0: maybe fire is a new kind of vector for dispersal. And I think that's what, you know, I would wake up in the middle of the night thinking about.
1: Whoa. And did you, like, take your news to people? Were you like, oh my God, we developed these petri dishes that we grew all this stuff on that came out of smoke? And people thought, why didn't I do that? Or you're wrong, or I'm bored. Like, what was the reaction of the people around you as you brought this news?
0: You know, I think a lot of people thought it was kind of cool, but didn't really think about the implications.
1: I'm just thinking about Naomi, Naomi Hauser, and her work thinking about fungal infections in specifically burn patients.
0: Mm-hmm.
2: Yeah.
1: What ended up happening to those patients, to the six?
2: Three patients died in the hospital.
1: From the mold, not the burns.
2: So the factors that most determine mortality in burn patients are age and burn size. And the larger the burn size, the higher the risk is of getting an infection, and especially a fungal or mold infection. We can't say for sure that those infections came from the wildfires, but we can say that it correlated.
1: Wow.
2: Yeah. The thing is, there are so many questions we don't have answered about wildfire smoke that I think we need to answer.
1: What are ones you're thinking of?
2: Well, I mean, what I'm really worried about is how infectious are these organisms?
1: Hmm.
2: How many are there? And where are they going? Because I want to know. I think, you know, for my patients and for myself, I want to know, are these infections that I should expect to see? And as we have more exposure, should we expect to see them in people we don't typically expect to see them in? You know, can they start showing up in healthy people because we're just covered in more of it than we were before?
1: Hmm. So Canadian wildfires sweep into New York City, or like the smoke of the Canadian wildfires kind of settles over New York City, settles over most of the Midwest. Am I in that moment is Canadian fungus like raining down on me? Canadian bacteria? Is it landing in my garden? Am I snuffing it into my nose?
0: I don't know. You know, I imagine that some of it is, but we really don't know at this point how much.
1: Hmm.
0: I mean, I think from the very beginning, when I told people about this work, that pretty much is the first question, you know, is what does it mean for human health? And so then, you know, I look back at the list of fungi that we sequenced from a given smoke sample, and I see that there are three on the list that are human pathogens. And the connection is made. It doesn't mean that they were necessarily living or that there was enough of them to cause an infection in a person, but they're there. And, you know, our team is one of the few that are looking into these questions, and I feel like it is our responsibility to address that question. So I'm definitely interested in that. But I'm equally interested in the role in biodiversity and basically, you know, the biological or ecological repercussions of the spread of these organisms.
1: Lita and her colleagues have seen things that are scary for humans and things that are scary for animals, but they've seen way more of other things, like bacteria that love nitrogen and help trees grow. A type of fungus that helps things break down on the forest floor, like dead plants and animal bones. Bacteria that keep the oceans healthy, and fungus whose cousin is used to make antibiotics, and others who love salt and heat. It's all up there, floating in the smoke.
0: this is just a very new and different way of looking at what smoke is. To think of smoke as essentially, you know, having life in it or being alive in a way, I think really changes the way that we think about the perimeter of a fire. You know, it is no longer just affecting the life within it. It's also potentially transporting life across long distances.
1: All right, that was Lida Kobziar and Naomi Hauser. Coming up after the break, we have a new story about a series of discoveries looking at whether or not we can make ourselves kind of spongy and absorbent like a 5-year-old again. That's after the break. Come back.
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8: I don't know about you, but I found being a teenager and, you know, going into puberty very difficult. You know, I was bullied by the mean girls, the popular girls at school, and had to eat lunch by myself. And I remember having a tearful conversation with my mother, and she was like, "Don't worry, it'll pass. You think that this is the whole world right now, but in a few years, you'll be off in the bigger world and you'll see that there are a lot more people and you'll fit in better and it'll be fine."
1: I'm Molly Webster. This is Radiolab. And that was Gul Dolan, a neuroscientist and former teen. But unlike maybe the rest of us former teens, Gul's very familiar teenage struggle would end up at the center of her scientific work and lead to new ways of seeing the moments in our lives when our most basic habits and behaviors emerge. And then get locked in. And it all starts with something called critical periods.
2: Okay.
1: So for like us, you know, yokels over here, like what is a critical learning period?
2: Yeah.
8: So critical periods are windows of time when the brain is especially sensitive to its environment and it can learn really well and really strong from that environment. Probably the best way to understand that is to think about the first critical period that was described. I think a lot of people have heard of it. It's imprinting behavior in geese. So this is...
1: Oh, so cute. We did an episode on it at one point. Yeah.
8: So, So Conrad Lorenz, what he noticed is that within 48 hours of hatching, a little geese will form a long-lasting attachment to whatever is moving around in their immediate environment. And so typically, this is their mom. But if the mom isn't there, it could be another mom or if it's, you know, Conrad Lorenz, it could be a scientist. But then after that 48-hour time window is over, they can be exposed to all kinds of things in their environment and they won't form that lasting attachment. Mm-hmm. So that little window of time where they're so sensitive to their environment and they can form this lifelong attachment mm-hmm. is what he coined the phrase critical period.
1: And when was that discovered?
8: So that was in, I think, 1935. And then since 1935, we've discovered dozens of other critical periods.
1: Wow.
8: There's critical periods for language. There's critical periods for vision. There's critical periods for touch, for, you know, motor learning. There's critical mm-hmm. periods basically for everything that the brain has to learn that isn't encoded in your genes.
1: And do we associate those critical periods with being a baby?
8: Yes. Mostly it's, I mean, not just babies. There are, you know, different windows depending on what you're trying to mm-hmm. learn at the time. So, you know, vision, the critical period peaks around 3 or 4 years old. By 5 or 6, it's closed. Language stays open probably 6, 7, 8, and then it's closed. Motor learning is a little bit longer because you're still learning a lot of motor things pretty far along. And then, so funny, you know,
1: like, neuroscience often makes me feel like I just started falling behind at like 3 months old because you're just like, oh, that window closed and that window closed and that window closed. I'm like, I'd like to think I'm 40 and the world is still my oyster,
8: right?
1: but perhaps not.
8: Yeah. Well, I mean, I definitely, when I've talked about this with some people, they get a little offended because they're like, what do you mean? I'm open-minded and I'm 40. And it's like, yeah, you're open-minded, but you're not a sponge the way that a child is a sponge, right? Like if you've ever watched a kid try and get out the door on a snow day, it's brutal, you know, like they are noticing everything. It's like, shoes, what shoes? Look at this dust bunny. You know, every single leaf is like a magical kingdom full of possibility and they're just noticing it all. And so, you know, they need to close because it's not very adaptive to be always in that open, vulnerable state forever. And if you're trying to make your way through a saber-toothed tiger infested area, it's probably better to be, you know, a habit-based, efficient, you know.
1: And you're like, oh, look at the flower.
8: Right.
1: Oh, look at the butterfly.
8: I love your tooth. It's awesome. You know, right? Like, yeah. But the ability to reopen critical periods has been something that neuroscience has been looking for almost 100 years because we realized that, you know, the reason that we're so bad at curing diseases of the brain is because by the time we get around to fixing the underlying problem, the relevant critical periods have all closed.
1: Wow, this is like creating such a feeling of like urgency in me.
8: Yeah.
1: So critical periods are great for learning and learning fast. They make us super spongy and absorbent to the world around us. But the fact that they close makes it hard to relearn something we've lost or to unlearn something that's getting in our way. But Gould, in her first lab at Johns Hopkins University, actually uncovered a whole new way of thinking about that problem. And weirdly, it all comes down to peer pressure.
8: My postdoc, who had studied very early brain development, was really interested in studying, you know, how social behavior changes over maturation. And he was like, what if critical periods is the basis of this change in peer pressure?
9: Support comes from Anderson Realty, now presenting the Retreat Residences at Wild Rice in Bayfield, Wisconsin. Private ownership in a fully managed setting.

0: Once upon a time, learning how to write computer code was a good way to a good living. But now, hello AI.
1: There's almost a generation of people for whom the rug has been pulled out from under them.
0: I'm Kai Ryssdal. A rough start in the labor market next time on Marketplace.

0: giving therapists their lives back.
1: Tolson says she carefully reviews every AI-generated note and makes sure clients know they can opt out at any time. But for Molly Quinn, the issue wasn't just the technology. After learning that her therapist had recorded her session without her consent, Quinn never went back. She says she eventually found a new therapist and set one clear boundary from the start: no use of AI.
2: We do have this right to not have our privacy violated, especially in a very intimate setting like a therapist office. This is something that is a private conversation.
1: And Quinn says that conversation doesn't include tech companies. Windsor Johnston, NPR News.
3: The time now is 5:42 on this Monday morning.
4: Good morning. I'm Abiona Boyer at the BBC. The head of the Africa Centres for Disease Control and Prevention says public adherence to health and hygiene measures is crucial to containing the spread of the current Ebola outbreak. The health minister for the DRC, Samuel Roger Kamba, gave this update.
5: People in the community said it was witchcraft. Now we realise the first person fell ill in late April and died. The body was repatriated to a nearby town. It was the return of this body to a mining area with a large population that caused the Ebola outbreak to escalate.
4: The cruise ship at the centre of the deadly hantavirus outbreak has arrived at the Dutch port city of Rotterdam, where remaining crew and medics will enter quarantine. From Rotterdam, here's the BBC's Anna Holligan.
6: The Dutch will go into quarantine isolation at home. The others will probably be held here for a period of about 40 days to be sure they're not infected. But the latest that we've heard from the cruise operators ocean-wide is that everyone on board is asymptomatic at the moment.
4: Three specialist divers from Finland have started searching for the bodies of four Italians who died while exploring a remote deep underwater cave off the Maldives last week. And Barisa Netarajan reports.
7: The Finnish experts and their Maldivian counterparts are aware of the challenges in this rescue mission. The depth and the current below the ocean's surface and a cave featuring multiple chambers and narrow passages. A Maldivian official said the specialists were doing orientation dives on Monday to understand the cave environment and its surroundings.
4: I'm Abiona Boyer at the BBC in London.
8: I'm Nina Moyney, and Minnesota Now is going on the road. Join us in Moorhead at the New Library on Wednesday, May 27th for a live taping of our show. Hear a conversation with the Moorhead mayor, community interviews, and live music. 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
3: This is NPR News. I'm Emily Brighton for Kathy Werzer. Minnesota lawmakers reconvene this morning for goodbyes, not to pass bills. The legislature closed a tense session by authorizing construction projects, a financial rescue for a safety net hospital, new safeguards against fraud, and price breaks for cars and homeowners. But top of mind for many was what didn't get done. Dana Ferguson reports.
9: State lawmakers took votes right up to their midnight deadline. With not much time to spare, they hurried a massive package of construction projects through.
10: The secretary would take the roll on final passage.
9: They tried, but failed to tack on a few other bills before it was over for real.
11: I move the Senate do now adjourn, sine die.
9: It was a session of tension. Lawmakers were almost evenly split, 101 DFLers and 100 Republicans. They were dealt challenges outside of their control, from adjusting to new requirements from the federal government for health and food programs, to coping with the assassination of their former colleague, to an extended federal immigration agent surge. Gun bills roiled the Capitol, too.
12: There are lots of disappointments every year. This was a big one, and it has been festering for so long.
9: That's DFL Senator John Marty. He and his colleague, Senator Zainab Mohammed, sat together on a bench as midnight drew closer.
12: It's gun violence, metro surge, horrific things happening to the community, and the House won't act on them. And it's a tie House, and we understand partisan politics, but the refusal to vote on her gun violence bill, refusal to allow business relief for the businesses hurt by the surge, there are very few things we've won on.
9: Mohammed agreed.
13: We've had the opportunity to do more to step up to protect our neighbors, to save programs. And instead, we're often choosing between a political headline and doing the right thing for people.
9: Emotions were high from the start. Lawmakers mourned former House Speaker Melissa Hortman and children killed in a school. Republicans zeroed in on fraud, where some changes to firm up defenses did get made. They also tried to roll back regulations, mostly without success. Lawmakers spent a lot of time talking past one another.
14: Very different views. But all of a sudden we come down here and we stand in one place.
9: Representative Danny Nadeau, a Rogers Republican.
14: But it's almost like we're back to back. And so we don't see, you know, what the other person is seeing. So I think in some cases that plays a huge role. I wish we would spend more time trying to build those relationships.
9: Legislative leaders said they did the best they could with the political layout, House DFL leader Zach Stevenson.
15: We just had an incredibly productive session at a time when I think walking in, most people were not optimistic about that. A narrowly divided legislature couldn't be more divided.
9: The final package included emergency funding to prop up HCMC, a vital Minneapolis hospital. Property tax relief and one-year decreases in license tab fees also passed. Republican Senate Minority Leader Mark Johnson.
16: We're able to finally get the tab fees reduced by $254 million. That's $254 million that's going to be staying in Minnesotans' pockets when they come to renew their tab fees.
9: Lawmakers also earmarked money for rental assistance and school safety. Republican Representative Greg Davids said it hasn't been all hard times with the tie.
17: You know, I've served in the majority, I've served in the minority, and I know how each of those works. I've never served in a tie before. And you know what's been interesting is that it has actually made us sit down with the other side and talk. And that's a good thing.
9: Lawmakers return today for retirement speeches. Those running for new terms will turn to campaign mode. All 201 legislative seats are on November's ballot. Both parties hope the tie is broken, as long as they're the ones on top when the 2027 session starts in January. Dana Ferguson, NPR News, at the Capitol.
3: Hundreds of people attended a festival at the Belwin Conservancy in Afton on Saturday. It included food vendors and music like any celebration, but the big draw was the bison, 30 of them this year, and they were released all at once. Faven Goreski here has more.
18: People crowd along the north fence of the Bison Prairie around noon to get the best view. A truck pulls in a distance away and, with a countdown, flings open its doors. One. 30 female bison then charge into the sunny afternoon and disappear into the far grasses. It's the highlight of the Bison Festival, the release of a bison herd onto 130 acres of prairie lands. The animals travel 2 hours from a Wisconsin ranch each year to spend their summer at the Belwin Conservancy and live as they did before colonization wiped out their population in the wild. 11-year-old Marlone Hirsch from Stillwater and his grandfather Pat Cullen were in awe afterwards.
19: Describe what it was like seeing the bison come out.
20: Like, really cool, because, like, I haven't really seen bisons run before. And, like, they just, every single one just started running out of the cages.
19: What was that like?
20: Really funny, like, when they started running, because the tails went up and down. And then, like, I kind of felt glad when they got out, because I bet it's lonely in there.
21: I didn't know what to expect, but they took off like a stampede. And it was pretty cool. It felt like I was out in the prairie 100 years ago.
18: At Belwin, the bison serve as a tool to teach the public about land protection. They're also restoring the prairie lands. Belwin restoration specialist Lynette Anderson says bison are a keystone species.
22: If it weren't there, the landscape would be completely different. So if they're here, all of these other things happen. The seed dispersal, the wallows, the habitat for other critters. If the bison are not here, that doesn't happen.
18: Anderson says the bison are viewable at Belwin's Bison Prairie from sunrise to sunset, 7 days a week. Faven Garazgeher, NPR News, Afton.
3: Well, you heard the people there describe it, but if you want to see the buffalo roam for yourself, Faven made a video. And they really do take off. They are fast, those bison. That video is on NPR's Instagram, TikTok, and Facebook pages. There's a lot going on right now in May. If you sit back and think about it, this is a big transition time. So college students are done with class or soon to be. Graduates are celebrating and eyeing their first post-college jobs. K through 12 students are counting down to the end of their school. And parents, too, are getting ready for that transition. My kids have informed me they have 13 days left, which sounds short. And then this coming weekend is Memorial Day weekend, a meaningful holiday for many and also a kickoff for the summer. So if it feels like there's a lot going on right now, there is. This is NPR News.
0: what the war in the Middle East is costing you.
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0: From Marketplace, I'm Nancy Marshall-Genzer in Washington. The war in Iran has cost Americans more than $40 billion in extra fuel costs. That's according to an analysis from Brown University's Watson School of International and Public Affairs. The costs go beyond just what Americans pay at the pump. Marketplace's Henry Epp is here with more. Good morning, Henry.
1: Hey, Nancy. So Brown's research finds that so far the war has cost each U.S. household about $318 because, as we've seen when we go to the gas station, gas and diesel prices have risen over 50% since the war started in late February. The average gallon of gas is now $4.51 a gallon. It was $2.98 when the war started. And that $40 billion figure that Brown is counting is just the direct cost of fuel, but that cost also gets passed along to us in other ways. Diesel, especially, is essential for transporting goods, so higher diesel prices are also pushing up prices of food and other consumer products.
0: So, Henry, could these prices come down if the war in the Middle East is resolved and the Strait of Hormuz is reopened?
1: Potentially, but even if the strait reopens soon, fuel prices likely won't immediately drop. The International Energy Agency said last week that if the conflict ended in early June, just a couple weeks away, the global oil market would remain undersupplied for months. The agency said it could take until October for oil supplies to catch up with demand, and that could keep fuel prices high. And countries have been drawing down their stockpiles of oil to get through this period, and those reserves are getting thin. And meanwhile, there hasn't been much public progress in negotiations in recent weeks, and President Trump said to reporters last week, quote, "I don't think about Americans' financial situation when seeking a deal with Iran." And he added that his only concern is keeping Iran from getting a nuclear weapon, but the financial costs from this war for Americans are clearly adding up.
0: Yes, they are. Well, thank you very much, Henry.
1: You're welcome.
0: Ceasefire talks remain on shaky ground this morning, with President Trump taking to social media to warn the clock is ticking on Iran. Oil prices are moving higher as a result, up about 0.9%. Brent crude is trading at $110 a barrel. West Texas Intermediate is $106 a barrel. Let's do the numbers. The FTSE in London is up about 0.1%. The Dow, S&P, and NASDAQ futures are all down in the 4 to 0.7% range, with the Dow future off 336 points. 10-year Treasury yield is down at 4.6%.
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0: It's been a rough few years in Hollywood. COVID, then two big strikes, saw networks and studios cut way back on production. But as Colin Friesen tells us, some of these jobs are finally coming back thanks to an explosion of microdramas made just for your phone.
2: On the patio of a hip Hollywood coffee shop, directors Corey Gibbons and Kristen Brancaccio are comparing resumes.
23: My first one was Billionaire's Borrowed Bride.
24: We did that one together. The Reluctant Billionaire.
23: Mafia Daddy's Surprise Sextuplets.
2: These aren't traditional films or TV shows, but a thing called verticals. First popularized in Asia, the quirky titles are often iffy translations from the original Mandarin. Episodes are 3 minutes max, unapologetically soapy cliffhangers designed to be watched on your phone, and some say the only thing saving the entertainment business.
23: The overall tenor of the industry just was so bleak.
24: And everything kind of just went away.
23: And then once verticals came along, it was like, oh, I'm busy and so is everyone I know.
2: Austin Herring is also riding the vertical wave. The CEO of Snowy Productions produces 5 series a month in the vertical format, or roughly the equivalent of 5 feature films.
4: There were like tumbleweeds rolling through Hollywood. If it hadn't been for verticals, the whole industry would have cleared out in a much more dramatic way.
2: To keep costs super low, crews are small, they shoot with multiple cameras or on iPhones, and they move fast.
5: This is 26 Beta, take one, Mark.
6: Action.
2: In this large house in LA's Koreatown neighborhood, director Aiko Lazar is trying to get her final shots before lunch.
7: How many pages are you going to do today?
6: 13, and then yesterday was 18 and a half, I believe. Yeah.
2: So 4 times the speed of a normal TV show. Producer Peter Sullivan is with Vert TV.
8: Somebody referred to it as cognitive dopamine, so that you're constantly having to engage the viewer and getting them to want to view more.
2: Most verticals give away the first few episodes. Then once you're hooked, finishing a series can cost as much as $50. It adds up. Current estimates put the value of the microdrama market in North America at more than $1 billion. The genre even has its first breakout star in Casey Esser, who some call the vertical Brad Pitt.
25: It definitely doesn't offend me. I mean, I don't think I would reject that association.
2: Esser had actually just been dropped by his agent when he auditioned for Fated to My Forbidden Alpha, a werewolf love story. Now with 50-plus series under his belt, he makes around $2,000 a day and plans to start producing with girlfriend-slash-actress Vanessa Von Schwartz.
25: No one predicted the introduction of these, but now the goal is to always have a foothold in vertical.
6: You'll be in Hollywood forever, don't worry.
25: We can make anything happen.
2: True, but so can a lot of people. Studios like Disney and actors like Kevin Hart are planning their own phone-size productions, which for fans of supernatural billionaires dating the twin sister of the mother of their secret love child will be at best a mixed blessing. In Hollywood, I'm Colin Friesen for Marketplace.
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26: I'm NPR News politics reporter Dana Ferguson. 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
27: Here's your Twin Cities forecast from NPR News. Mostly cloudy skies today with highs in the mid-60s. Very light winds coming out of the northeast. We'll see isolated thunderstorms late this afternoon, then rain likely this evening and tonight with a chance of thunderstorms. Our lows will be in the mid-40s. 50-50 chance of rain showers to start off the day tomorrow, then highs in the mid-50s.
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27: Minnesota was hit with severe thunderstorms, a frost advisory, and more than a dozen wildfires all in one weekend. I'm Emily Brighton for Kathy Werzer. It's Monday, May 18th, and this is Morning Edition on NPR News. This hour, Louisiana Senator Bill Cassidy is the latest casualty of President Trump's campaign to vanquish disloyal Republicans. Also, Minnesota soybean growers react to Trump's deal with China. And Fergus Falls welcomes American Idol contestant Chris Tungseth back home. It was on this date in 2015 when the St. Paul Saints played their first game at the new CHS Field in St. Paul's Lower Town District. Happy birthday to comedy icon Tina Fey. She is 56. It's 6:01 and the news is next.
29: Live from NPR News in Washington, I'm Korva Coleman. The U.S. and Israel are preparing for a possible renewal of full-scale war with Iran. A decision could come soon, as NPR's Daniel Estrin reports from Tel Aviv.
30: Look up at the skies in Tel Aviv, and you can see U.S. military cargo planes and aerial refueling jets in the air every day since the ceasefire with Iran. Israeli Prime Minister Benjamin Netanyahu and President Trump on Sunday discussed a possible renewal of full-scale war with Iran, according to a person familiar with the matter not authorized to discuss that publicly. President Trump said in a social media post, "For Iran, the clock is ticking." Former Mossad official Sima Shaim.
9: I think we are very close to a decision of the president.
30: Iran has been holding talks this weekend with Qatar, Turkey, and Pakistan, potentially looking for a diplomatic solution. Daniel Estrin, NPR News, Tel Aviv.
29: China and the U.S. have released statements on the agreements reached between Presidents Trump and Xi last week. The White House says China has agreed to make large purchases of U.S. agricultural goods. China is more cautious, saying the countries will promote two-way trade. The World Health Organization has declared an Ebola outbreak in the Democratic Republic of Congo and Uganda an international public health emergency. The outbreak was only announced on Friday, but there are more than 330 suspected cases and more than 80 deaths. NPR's Jonathan Lambert says the WHO acted quickly because of the size of the initial outbreak in the DRC.
10: One factor may be the kind of Ebola that's spreading. It's a rare strain called Bundibugyo, and standard field tests often miss it. Samples had to be sent to larger labs for analysis, and in a big country like DRC, that can take time. Historically, that kind of surveillance was also supported by U.S. foreign aid.
29: NPR's Jonathan Lambert reporting. The U.S. has significantly cut foreign aid. The National Weather Service is warning of potentially severe thunderstorms across the central United States today. The highest risk is expected around Kansas and southeast Nebraska. NPR's Tom Dreisbach reports that parts of southeastern Nebraska got a tornado yesterday.
11: The Weather Service says to expect severe thunderstorms, strong winds, as well as large hail and additional tornadoes across parts of the central U.S. They say people should prepare. Charge your phone to get wireless emergency alerts. Check the radio. And Nebraska-based National Weather Service meteorologist Chris Franks told people to identify the best shelter in case of a tornado.
12: Just remember, interior room on the lowest level of your house or a basement. Those are the great places to be. So stay away from that top floor. Stay away from exterior walls with windows.
11: Frank said sometimes the first cue to watch for is just the dark clouds in the sky. Tom Dreisbach, NPR News.
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14: For NPR News in the Twin Cities, I'm Phineas Pope. Crews trying to control the Stewart Trail fire that erupted Friday near two harbors have been battling the blaze on land and from the air. Mike Hill is the incident commander with the Minnesota Incident Command System. He says response by aircraft is a critical piece to fighting the blaze.
15: Aircraft isn't the sole answer. It's not the only thing, but what it does is it buys us time and ability to insert people on the ground safely, to follow that action up of putting water on it, and then we can put in dozer line, hand line, engine crews, hand crews, etc.
14: Planes have been scooping water from Lake Superior to fight the fire, estimated at 355 acres in size. It was 62% contained at last report. The state of Minnesota has filed a new lawsuit against Maplewood-based 3M over so-called forever chemicals. Here's Kirstie Marone.
16: The lawsuit alleges that PFAS from 3M's manufacturing plant in Cottage Grove continue to contaminate groundwater and the Mississippi River. PFAS, or per- and polyfluoroalkyl substances, are human-made chemicals known for their tendency not to break down in the environment. The Minnesota Pollution Control Agency accuses 3M of violating state permits and regulations and says, quote, its actions present an ongoing and continuous harm to Minnesota's environment. 3M is seeking to have the case moved to federal court. The company argues that it's not liable for contamination tied to firefighting foam it manufactured at the Cottage Grove plant, because it was at the direction of the U.S. military. I'm Kirstie Marone.
14: Minnesota's politically knotted legislature has adjourned its session, with party leaders touting the result. Lawmakers hit a midnight deadline last night for passing bills. There was a flurry of measures that got through in the final hours, including a major construction projects bill, a plan to shore up HCMC in Minneapolis, and cuts to vehicle licensing fees. GOP House Speaker Lisa Damus says it was all accomplished despite a tied House and a Senate with a single-vote DFL edge.
1: We have clearly not agreed on everything. Sometimes it felt like nothing, and yet we still got the work done well, and we got it done on time.
14: Governor Tim Walz is expected to sign the stack of bills sent his way. All 201 legislative seats are on November's ballot. In sports, the Twins made a comeback yesterday against Milwaukee Brewers, winning 5-4 after losing Friday and Saturday. The Twins will now face the Houston Astros tonight at 6:40. And the Minnesota Lynx lost to the Chicago Sky yesterday, 86-79. They play Toronto Thursday at 7 in Minneapolis. It's NPR News.
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17: It's Morning Edition from NPR News. I'm Amy Martinez in Culver City, California.
18: And I'm Leila Fadil in Washington, D.C. Good morning. We're coming out of a weekend that was all about control. Control over who votes where, control over voting rights, and the president's bid to keep control of the Republican Party.
17: The latest casualty in President Trump's campaign to vanquish Republicans he sees as disloyal is a two-term senator from Louisiana. Senator Bill Cassidy lost his re-election bid Saturday in a three-way primary race. Cassidy was one of seven Republican senators who voted to convict Trump after the January 6th insurrection. The result is another sign of Trump's grip on the GOP.
18: NPR congressional reporter Sam Greenglass was on the campaign trail in Louisiana and joins us now. Good morning, Sam.
19: Hey, Leila.
18: So has the president reacted to Cassidy's loss?
19: Yeah, President Trump wrote that Cassidy's disloyalty is now part of legend. And, quote, it is nice to see his political career is over. And, Leila, it wasn't even close. Cassidy finished last in his primary. His Trump-backed challenger, Representative Julia Letlow, will advance to a June runoff against State Treasurer John Fleming. And when Cassidy conceded on Saturday night, he made this apparent dig at Trump.
20: You don't whine. You don't claim the election was stolen. You thank the voters for the privilege of representing the state or the country for as long as you've had that privilege. And that's what I'm doing right now.
18: Now, you spent time on the campaign trail with Cassidy and Letlow. You talked to voters. What did you hear?
19: Cassidy said this campaign should be about the future, not the past. But for many Republican voters, that vote to convict Trump felt like a betrayal. Cassidy tried to repair his relationship with Trump supporters while still maintaining that independent streak. But as former Louisiana Republican Lieutenant Governor Jay Darden told me, it might be impossible to do both things.
18: Any signals from Cassidy about how he's going to approach his final 8 months in office?
19: Well, Cassidy hinted he might not finish his term quietly.
20: Our country is not about one individual. It is about the welfare of all Americans, and it is about our Constitution.
19: Cassidy may look to fellow Senator Tom Tillis as an example. The retiring North Carolina Republican has become one of the most vocal GOP critics of Trump in Congress. But next year, both Cassidy and Tillis will exit, leaving few Republican senators willing to criticize Trump at a time when Congress has repeatedly relinquished authority to the president. After this year, at least five of the seven Republican senators who voted to convict Trump will be gone, and Cassidy's defeat may further discourage Republican senators from breaking with Trump.
18: So we saw Trump's influence here in this race. How else has Trump used his influence this primary season?
19: You know, when I reported from Indiana last year, it was stunning to see a handful of Republican state senators defy Trump, voting against his campaign to redistrict ahead of the midterms. But this spring, almost all of them were defeated in primaries after Trump targeted them. Another test will be a House race on Tuesday in Kentucky, where Trump is backing a challenger against Congressman Thomas Massey, a Trump critic.
18: Now, there are primaries in a half a dozen states this week. What else are you watching?
19: I was a reporter in Georgia for 4 years, and there's a lot to watch in that Tuesday primary. There are a bunch of competitive races, including for governor and Senate. Trump has not endorsed in the Senate primary to take on Democratic Senator John Ossoff, and all three candidates are competing to align themselves most closely with the president.
18: NPR's Sam Greenglass. Thank you, Sam.
19: You're welcome.
18: Participants who arrived in Alabama for a civil rights march said they wanted to defend the 1965 Voting Rights Act that has now been gutted. Joseph King with the Gulf States Newsroom reports from Montgomery.
0: And we are fired up and ready to go. So when I say fired up, you say ready to go. Fired up!
2: Montgomery is not only Alabama's capital, it was also the birthplace of the civil rights movement. In 80-degree weather on Saturday, people held signs and chanted during a national day of action called All Roads Lead to the South. Kayla Dobie is an organizer with the Georgia Youth Justice Coalition. She traveled to Alabama because she says there's an attack on majority black districts across the country.
5: We know that when elected officials try to attack our district maps and try to pick their voters instead of letting the people choose who represent us, that impacts the future that we will all inherit.
2: Saturday started with prayer at Tabernacle Baptist Church in Selma, a place where activists first met in 1963 to organize the civil rights movement. From there, people marched across the Edmund Pettus Bridge, another important symbol of the civil rights struggle. Then they packed up and headed towards Montgomery. Saturday's rally was organized by over 200 groups in response to the recent Louisiana versus Calais decision by the Supreme Court that allows legislators to redraw congressional maps without considering the race of his voters. Out of the 7 Alabama districts, 5 are represented by white men. The other 2 have black congresspeople. Dobie, who is 28, says part of her mission is to encourage young people to join the fight for voter protection.
5: If our votes didn't matter, they wouldn't be coming for them. So that's why we're here today, and that's why we're fighting back in Georgia as well.
2: In Montgomery, New York Representative Alexandria Ocasio-Cortez says the next generation of leaders are needed.
6: You shouldn't wait for instruction, but you should just go out there and organize your leaders in your own right.
2: Alabama will have a special election in August. States including South Carolina, Mississippi, and Georgia recently joined a list of other states considering redrawing their voting maps. For NPR News, I'm Joseph King.
17: Another state that's experienced a redistricting fight is California. Kevin Kiley represents California's 3rd congressional district. He switched his party affiliation from Republican to independent after his district was redrawn in Democrats' favor. He's now running for California's 6th district. Joins us now. Congressman, so you authored a bill that would ban states from redrawing congressional maps more than once every 10 years. Why do you think that's important?
7: Well, I've introduced this last year when this whole redistricting war broke out. I was against these mid-decade gerrymanders in Texas and California, in every state where it's happened. You know, redistricting or gerrymandering is bad enough in and of itself, but when we're doing it more than once a decade or maybe even every cycle is where this is headed, it's just going to polarize our politics even more.
17: Do you think the toothpaste could be out of the tube on this, where it can't be put back?
7: Well, some of it is, but the thing is, now you're going to see this new round of escalation where we're talking about potentially a dozen, 2 dozen more states for the rest of this year and then for the 2028 cycle that are now talking about gerrymandering their maps. And so it might be too late for California, for example, but we can stop this very damaging redistricting war from going any further.
17: Why is it so damaging?
7: Well, it's damaging for a number of reasons. You know, gerrymandering essentially elevates partisanship above everything else in our politics, and it erodes further trust in politics. It causes the ground to be constantly shifting beneath voters' feet as they have this carousel of representatives that they can vote for as the district lines constantly change. It empowers politicians to choose their voters as opposed to voters choosing their politicians. And perhaps most perniciously, it's going to lead to even more extremes in representation and less of the sort of common sense middle ground that represents the vast majority of Americans.
17: So many people tell me that they have trouble keeping up with congressional races to go out and vote. I'm wondering if that is also a concern, that people will just be so completely left behind that be like, why even vote?
7: Oh, totally. I mean, when your district is constantly shifting beneath your feet, maybe you voted for one person who you like, who thinks represents your community well, and then all of a sudden your community is put into a totally different district. Or from the representative's perspective, a community that you've gotten to know through being reelected there several times, you know their issues, all of a sudden it's combined elsewhere for no other reason than for one party or the other trying to squeeze out a couple additional seats for partisan advantage.
17: Now, you introduced a discharge petition last week, which would force a vote of your bill in the House. Has anyone else signed on?
7: Well, I just introduced it. So we've had a number of people come out and said that they're going to sign. We've had people on the Republican side and the Democrat side who have come out and said they're going to sign. Really, we only need either the Speaker or the Minority Leader. Either one will do to support the idea. If one of them will support it, we'd get the requisite number of signatures. Or in the case of the Speaker, if you brought the bill to the floor, we'd have a vote. The Minority Leader, Akeem Jeffries, actually recently suggested that he supports a national prohibition on mid-decade redistricting. So that's when I decided to open up the discharge petition, that if that's his policy, if that's what he supports, then he can rally his members and we'll get this thing to the floor for a vote. We can end this thing.
8: So have you heard from Hakeem Jeffries on this? Have you personally heard?
7: I have not heard from him personally yet, no.
8: So, I mean, considering that people can say they support something and then when it comes down to voting,
7: no,
8: not...
7: that never happens in politics.
8: Right. So I'm wondering, I mean, how hopeful are you that this will actually happen for you?
7: I think that there are enough people on both sides in the House right now that are just so fed up with the whole thing that it's just a matter of the dam breaking. And I think that if we can get some momentum on this, if the Minority Leader will support it, or frankly, even short of that, if we can get enough members who will come together on both sides, then I think we can get cooler heads to prevail, because the alternative is there's just no end in sight for this.
8: You mentioned that you're hoping the Minority Leader, Hakeem Jeffries, will get behind it. What are the chances, in your view, that Mike Johnson, the Speaker of the House, might get behind it?
7: Well, I fought the Speaker on this for many months last year when this whole thing was getting underway, and I called upon him to bring it to the floor many times, both publicly and in personal conversations, and he didn't do so. That's his view. So now I've gone the route of the discharge petition, and given that Hakeem Jeffries has said he supports this idea, you know, I think this is our most viable path at this time.
8: Now, President Trump began this nationwide redistricting fight when he asked Texas to redraw its maps in favor of Republicans. As an independent, you still caucus with Republicans in the House. So what kinds of conversations are you having with your Republican colleagues about this?
7: Well, they're all, I've yet to find someone who doesn't support the idea, you know, at least in principle. I've had people who are thanking me for what I'm doing here. And even, you know, folks, let's say in Texas, the Republicans there, who in theory their caucus stood to benefit, they hated the idea too, because even if their seat wasn't being threatened in some partisan sense, their district had to change to accommodate, you know, the other changes where they were seeking advantage, and they didn't like their districts being upended. So I can tell you, this is maybe the one thing that unites Democrats and Republicans in Congress these days, is everyone hates this redistricting war.
8: Do you think switching from Republican to an independent might get you an advantage to maybe keep you in Congress?
7: I think it reflects the way I've always approached my job. I've always said I'm going to be an independent voice for my district. I had an opportunity to run in a safe seat in the newly gerrymandered map, but I thought we needed to chart a different course. And, you know, there's only been one independent elected to the House in the last 70 years. So it's not exactly, you know, the strategy you'd necessarily choose if your only goal was to get reelected. But I think that I have a strong path to reelection, and I think that it'll be a small step towards changing the hyper-partisan nature of politics in this country.
8: That's independent Congressman Kevin Kiley of California. Congressman, thanks.
7: You bet. Thanks for having me.
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18: Here's your Twin Cities forecast from NPR News. Mostly cloudy skies today with highs in the mid-60s. Very light winds coming out of the northeast. We'll see isolated thunderstorms late this afternoon, then rain likely this evening and tonight with a chance of thunderstorms. Our lows will be in the mid-40s. 50-50 chance of rain showers to start off the day tomorrow, then highs in the mid-50s.
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9: Hydropower is one of the oldest forms of energy creation. It's using the flow of rushing water to create electricity. The province of Quebec in Canada has historically had an abundance of it, and later this spring, it'll start supplying hydropower to New York City. This is the second big hydropower line to link Quebec and the northeastern U.S. this year. A line to Massachusetts came on board this winter. Right now, the power is going one way, from Canada to the U.S. But some are thinking that the U.S. could eventually sell renewable wind energy back to Canada and let that country hold on to its hydropower for when it's really needed, creating a kind of regional battery. Marketplace's Henry Epp has been reporting on these lines. I asked him how this all got started more than a decade ago.
11: So when these were first dreamed up, the government-owned utility Hydro-Québec had this big surplus of hydropower. So the government wanted to sell some of it to the south. And these states, Massachusetts and New York, wanted to cut fossil fuels. But now that surplus is not as big as it was for a couple different reasons. One is that Quebec has been in a drought for the last 3 years. Two, there are more data centers and other industries in the province that want to expand. The province has sort of courted industrial users with the promise that it has all this cheap electricity to share. And then three, Quebec in the past decade has developed its own decarbonization goals, which also require more electricity for things, you know, like powering EVs and other transportation. Hydro-Québec, though, plans to develop more energy generation like solar and wind to meet all of this demand.
9: So now there's this idea that the U.S. might eventually be able to sell power back to Canada. How would that work?
11: Okay, so by the time these current contracts with Hydro-Québec expire, which is in 20 years, the thinking is that Massachusetts and New York could have more offshore wind. And so then Quebec could sort of be this regional battery for that wind power, because if enough of it gets built, there could be times when the wind is really blowing and the states have surpluses of energy. So they could send those surpluses north, which would allow Quebec to sort of hold back more water in its reservoirs. And then when the wind dies down, Quebec could release that extra water and send power back south. And so the whole region could sort of balance out its electricity needs using mostly carbon-free energy.
9: You know, this talk is happening as the Trump administration is actively deterring the development of renewable energy here. How likely is it that the U.S. will really generate enough power to be able to sell it back to Canada?
11: Yeah, that's a really good question. I mean, it's hard to say. Right now, it doesn't look that likely because of these blockades that the Trump administration has put up to offshore wind in particular. But the states do have 20 years to figure it out. That's how long these contracts are in place for the new lines to only run one direction, from north to south. Offshore wind especially has clearly not developed as quickly as policymakers in the Northeast had hoped, but 20 years is a long time, and a lot of the consultants I spoke with for this reporting think that within that time, there will be more of a build-out of offshore wind and solar in the Northeast, so this concept of a battery could eventually come around.
9: That's Marketplace's Henry Epp. Daniel Shin and Jesus Alvarado produced this episode. I'm Stephanie Hughes, and that's Marketplace Tech. This is APM.
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25: 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I'm Emily Bright.
18: Although Fergus Falls construction worker Chris Tungseth didn't make the top three on the reality series American Idol, he did perform on last week's finale, and it was a duet with hip-hop icon Nelly of the Florida Georgia

0: And on Saturday, the city of Fergus Falls greeted Tungseth back with a hero's welcome. Matthew Holding Eagle III reports.
1: Tungseth is the first Minnesotan to make it into the top five on American Idol. And to celebrate his accomplishment, his hometown went all out. The day started off with a parade through downtown in his honor. It ended with Tungseth waving to fans from a float decorated to look like a Viking ship. After the parade, the 27-year-old talked about what he learned as a contestant on American Idol.
2: The biggest thing I took away, obviously, is to chase a dream, right? Like, it's never too late to chase a dream. Like, when you love something, go after it, right?
1: Tungseth says, although he didn't win American Idol, he wasn't disappointed, but thankful for the experience.
2: Last year has changed my life tremendously, but me as a person, too, just, like, learning to trust myself and lean into, obviously, my faith. Like, my faith is the most important thing in my life, and just to know that God has the reins, and I'm just along for the ride, and it's been beautiful.
1: Earlier in the week, Fergus Falls put up a new sign near Hillcrest Lutheran Academy, Tungseth's former high school. Along with the city's name and population, it reads, Home of American Idol's Chris Tungseth. He says he was blown away by the gesture.
2: I really don't have words right now. Just like overwhelming gratitude. I mean, that's kind of the theme of all of this. Came home, knew it was going to be crazy, and it was crazier than expected in the best way.
1: The festivities ended with Tungseth performing a concert on the grounds of the historic Fergus Falls State Hospital in the evening. Thousands attended. The crowd erupted when Tungseth took the stage. The first song he performed with backing band American Mojo was Coldplay's song Yellow. Other songs from the set list included The Lumineers' Ho Hey, Edward Sharpe and the Magnetic Zeros' Home, and even Bob Denver's Take Me Home Country Road. During Tungseth's time on American Idol, he shared challenges he's overcome in life, including the death of his father to leukemia in 2023 and his mother's multiple sclerosis diagnosis. His personal journey connected with viewers of the show. After the concert, his mother, Kathy, couldn't hold back her excitement.
3: It was so great to see Chris up there. He's just a natural, and he has always had that love of music in him, and it's so great to share it with lots of people, and I'm so proud of him.
1: Tungseth said he will continue his music career and is even considering moving to Nashville. I'm Matthew Holding Eagle III, NPR News, Fergus Falls.
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0: Meanwhile, in Duluth, Dylan Fest is underway. That kicked off yesterday in Hibbing in front of the home where the singer moved when he was six. And this runs for a full week. There are jam sessions planned in Duluth and Superior. It all ends on Sunday, May 24th with a birthday party and concert in Duluth on Dylan's 85th. Birthday. It's 40 degrees and raining in Duluth right now with a break from the wind today. That rain is really going to help things green up. Leaf out is just kind of starting there. Another round of rain tonight will be good news for firefighters working to control the Flanders Fire in Crow Wing County and the Stewart Trail Fire near Two Harbors.
5: Live from NPR News in Washington, I'm Louise Schiavone. China will increase imports of U.S. beef and poultry, among other agriculture products. This is in addition to commitments to buy U.S. soybeans. The post-summit announcement from the White House is good news for farmers after President Trump's tariff offensive last year led China to pull back on these imports from the U.S. The U.S. and Nigerian militaries have carried out fresh airstrikes on ISIS targets in northeast Nigeria. This follows a joint weekend operation by both countries that killed the global second-in-command of ISIS. NPR's Joel Bright has the latest.
6: Nigeria's military says more than 20 ISIS fighters were killed in a fresh round of airstrikes in the village of Melete in northeast Nigeria. It is the same location where U.S. and Nigerian forces conducted an operation that killed ISIS global second-in-command, Abu Bilal al-Minuki. U.S. Africa Command says no U.S. or Nigerian personnel were harmed in the strikes, and a complete assessment of the operation is underway. Military cooperation between the U.S. and Nigeria have stepped up in recent months, following claims by the Trump administration of targeted killings against Christians in Nigeria. In March, more than 200 U.S. soldiers were deployed to Nigeria for what the Pentagon described as a training and intelligence gathering mission, but troops now appear to be undertaking combat missions. Jewel Bright, NPR News, Lagos.
5: This is NPR.
7: For NPR News in the Twin Cities, I'm Phineas Pope. A proposal to boost funding to help schools track threats of violence is on its way to the governor's desk. Dana Ferguson reports.
8: Both legislative chambers advanced a bill Saturday directing $5 million to anonymous threat reporting programs. The plan was part of a broader education bill. Lawmakers also say they plan to boost funding for student mental health support. The proposals come following the August shooting at Annunciation Catholic Church and School. Two children died and dozens more were injured. Annunciation survivors have asked for more school safety measures and for restrictions on firearms. A proposal dealing with guns has passed the DFL-led Senate, but House Speaker Lisa Damath, a Republican, said it wouldn't get a floor debate on the last voting day in the legislature. I'm Dana Ferguson at the Capitol.
7: Strong storms overnight knocked out power to thousands of homes and businesses in southern Minnesota. Earlier this morning, Xcel Energy reported more than 5,000 of its Minnesota customers were without service, with the largest of those outages in the East Metro near Lake Elmo. Another large outage was in Goodhue County near Zumbrota. Crews are making progress in restoring power. A St. Paul school has changed its name from Academia Cesar Chavez after allegations that the labor leader abused women and girls. Here's Regina Medina.
9: Norma Garces is director of the pre-K to 8 school, now named Academia in La Queche. The phrase translates into, "You are my other me." She says in La Queche is the title of a Mayan poem, and its philosophy is rooted in indigenous teachings of interconnectedness, reciprocity, and humanity.
10: That it speaks about our humanity, speaks about who we are and who we're striving to be. So that's why it got picked, right? We know it's a difficult name. We know it's a hard name for people to pronunciate, but that's what it will trigger the conversation of us maybe explaining, maybe telling them, like, we want to be seen as human.
9: Garces says it was a tough year for the school community. I'm Regina Medina.
7: There's a chance for thunderstorms today, mainly impacting southeastern Minnesota and western Wisconsin. Expect highs in the upper 50s north to 60s south. Tonight, cloudy, showers and thunderstorms continuing with overnight lows in the upper 30s northwest, mid-40s to lower 50s southeast. Right now in St. Cloud, cloudy and 52 degrees. In the Twin Cities, it's 58. 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
0: It's Morning Edition. I'm Emily Bright in for Kathy Werzer here on NPR News. Last night's heavy rains helped out the hundreds of Minnesota firefighters who spent the weekend battling two major wildfires, as well as some smaller ones around the state. The first big one broke out along Highway 61, a few miles inland from the north shore of Lake Superior near Two Harbors. The Stewart Trail Fire has scorched hundreds of acres and destroyed at least 8 homes. The good news? It's now 62% contained. Dan Crocker is covering that fire, but first we start in Crow Wing County, where a much bigger blaze has burned more than 1,600 acres of mostly woodlands. Kirsty Marone takes us there.
12: The Flanders Fire started early Saturday afternoon, about 5 miles southeast of Cross Lake, a popular lake country destination. With low humidity and gusty winds, the fire quickly grew from 100 to 600 acres, then doubled in size by yesterday. The area is mostly rural and not heavily populated, but it is dotted with homes and cabins. The Minnesota Incident Command Team took over the fire response management yesterday. Tim Engrov is the team's public information officer.
13: So we've got additional support personnel that can kind of handle and manage the logistics, the finance, the planning, all those aspects of having a larger incident or fire on the landscape.
12: About 100 firefighters were battling the blaze. On Saturday, water scooping planes doused the ground to slow the fire. Ground crews bulldozed containment lines. Engrav was also keeping an eye on the shifting wind.
13: Now it could kind of push the opposite direction, so we want to make sure those lines and what they've been working on are secure.
12: The Crow Wing County Sheriff's Office says as of Sunday afternoon, the fire hadn't destroyed any homes or other primary structures. It's possible that some sheds or outbuildings were damaged. Residents who live near the fire were told to leave on Saturday. 8 people spent the night at nearby Camp Knutson. A few others with pets stayed at the Cross Lake Community Center, which served as an emergency shelter. Kara Terry is Director of Community Services for Crow Wing County.
14: Really great.
12: A few others with pets stayed at the Cross Lake Community Center, which served as an emergency shelter. Kara Terry is Director

0: Several local businesses have donated food or offered other help.
1: Cross Lake is a pretty amazing community, and Crow Wing County overall. We have a lot of great folks here.
0: Jill Boyette stopped by the community center yesterday afternoon to pick up information and snacks. She owns a cabin on Fool Lake in the evacuation zone.
2: We're one of the few seasonal people or partial year people in our community. So I have a lot of neighbors who are currently displaced, and I'm concerned for them.
0: Boyette and her husband first noticed the fire on Saturday when they saw a huge plume of smoke to the north and west.
2: We kind of kept an eye on where the smoke cloud was, and the wind speed was pretty intense. We knew things would spread or change quickly.
0: When the evacuation order came, Boyette's husband gathered up some clothing, medication, and a few sentimental items and left. She remained worried about the scenic rural woods and wildlife that are abundant near their cabin.
2: It takes so long to regrow a forest, and I know it regrows. I know that fire sometimes is rebuilding, rejuvenating, but it's still hard to go through that process.
0: The cause of the Flanders fire is still under investigation. Officials are cautioning people to avoid outdoor burning while the risk of wildfires remains extreme. Engrav says a drought spanning multiple years has left trees and fallen logs tinder dry.
3: It's just not a time to do any outdoor burning. With the winds and these low relative humidity levels, fire can get away really fast.
0: The forecast did call for some rain in the next few days, which could help the firefighting efforts. In the meantime, people who want to help can donate to the Bridges of Hope or the Red Cross. Another nonprofit, Lakes Area Heroes, is supporting firefighters and emergency responders. Kirstie Marone, NPR News, Cross Lake.
4: And I'm Dan Crocker in Two Harbors, where the wind was whipping yesterday as firefighters worked to contain the Stewart Trail fire just a few miles outside town, along Highway 61 and the north shore of Lake Superior. Cooler temperatures and higher humidity helped moderate fire activity on Sunday. The fire erupted Friday near the North Shore landmark Betty's Pies. It spread quickly along the highway toward the Silver Creek Tunnel. It burned about 355 acres, but as of Sunday evening, Incident Commander Mike Hill said it hadn't grown since Saturday afternoon.
5: The fire is in a good, stable place, and once it starts raining, we'll be in an even better place. So it's just trying to get people back to life as normal to that degree possible. It's going to be hard.
6: It's probably always hard for you guys when folks lose homes, huh?
5: Of course. These are life-changing events for anybody that was impacted.
4: The fire burned 34 buildings, including 8 homes and cabins. One of the families who lost their home was Luann and Rick Johnson and their 3 sons. Luann Johnson and one of the boys work at the Rustic Inn Cafe along the North Shore. Kelly Hoff is the restaurant's general manager. She says the only thing left is some cinder blocks.
7: They lost everything. They lost their home. They lost cars. They lost everything you can imagine. They have themselves. They've got pets and a few of the items and clothing that they were able to take and pillows.
4: Hoff organized a GoFundMe that has raised about $20,000 to help the family rebuild their lives. The Rustic Inn is also providing meals to firefighters and other first responders and collecting donations at the cafe.
7: So we've gotten water, we've got snacks, chips, we've got clothing, we got food that actually went directly to the family.
4: Aaron Carlson, who runs a small preschool near where the fire started, was headed to Two Harbors on Friday when she saw patches of burning grass. That's when she knew she had to evacuate.
8: The fire had hopped and started in a lot of different spots. So I was driving through fire on both sides, quickly got the dogs. I knew I didn't have time to get anything else.
4: The dozens of fires that erupted across northern Minnesota this weekend were driven by ferocious winds and extremely low humidity. The Stewart Trail fire also burned through a forest that's been hit hard by an insect called spruce budworm. There's been a huge outbreak over the past few years that's infested trees over 2,000 square miles of forest in northeast Minnesota. The dead balsam and spruce trees left behind are like tinder-dry matchsticks. Last year's Camp House fire in nearby Brimson, which burned dozens of homes, also burned through a forest choked with trees killed by spruce budworm. Carlson says there were a lot of standing dead balsam and spruce trees,
8: which we knew was just a huge risk, and every property owner has been working at getting that down, but it's just such a big project. There's so much of it.
4: The Lake County Sheriff's Office reduced portions of the fire evacuation zone late Sunday afternoon. But Highway 61 remains closed to through traffic

0: between two harbors in Silver Bay. Incident Commander Hill says investigators have identified how and where the fire started. They plan to release that information later this morning. With reporting from Hannah Yang, I'm Dan Crocker, NPR News, Two Harbors.
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1: Here's your Twin Cities forecast from NPR News. Mostly cloudy skies today with highs in the mid-60s. Very light winds coming out of the northeast. We'll see isolated thunderstorms late this afternoon, then rain likely this evening and tonight with a chance of thunderstorms. Our lows will be in the mid-40s. 50-50 chance of rain showers to start off the day tomorrow, then highs in the mid-50s.
4: I'm Kirsty Marone, an NPR News reporter based in St. Cloud. I tell the stories of people who live and work in central Minnesota, and my work is made possible by the financial support of members. 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
1: For months now, Minnesota soybean farmers have been caught in the middle of an international trade war that's led to a back and forth on whether their product will be sold to one of the world's largest buyers, China. Just last Friday, during his visit to China, President Donald Trump said he'd struck a deal for the country to buy billions of dollars of American soybeans and that farmers are, quote, going to be very happy. Here to give us some perspective is Joe Smentek, Executive Director of the Minnesota Soybean Growers Association. Good morning, Joe.
6: Good morning. Thanks for having me.
1: Well, thanks for being here. So the president didn't give specifics of the deal. Have you seen any more specifics over the weekend?
6: Unfortunately, we have not. We have only heard what the president has said about their commitment to buy more, but details and written details have been lacking so far.
1: Based on what you know, do you agree that farmers are going to be very happy?
6: I hope so. I remain really optimistically, I hope that they are going to be very happy. But, we've seen these kind of deals in the past where, you know, even their commitment to buy $25 billion worth of soy the last time it just hasn't come to fruition. And hearing it from one side is one thing, but not hearing it from the other coming out of Beijing is, you know, kind of leaving us hoping, but not 100% sure that this is what we're going to get.
1: For context, this all comes after months-long soybean boycott from China last year. That ended around November, but China's been buying, as you said, far less than before. How are Minnesota farmers holding up after such a tumultuous year?
6: It's definitely been rough out there in the countryside. We have a lack of a farm bill. We were also monitoring what was going on in the state. We didn't have a big agriculture bill passed this year in the state. So a lot of different things that we're usually used to getting from support from whether it's the state government or the federal government really hasn't come to fruition either. So it's been pretty tumultuous out there on the countryside.
1: What are you hearing from fellow farmers?
6: You know, it's been really tough. A lot of people struggling to get loans, but hopefully these deals can be done and will be done, and we'll see a more historic pattern buying from China, which will hopefully raise prices above the hovering at $12 where they are now.
1: So if this deal were to fall through or not amount to the billions the president has promised, could you paint a picture of what that would mean for Minnesota soybean farmers?
6: It's not a pretty picture at all that you would be painting on that. It really could mean a really big deficit this year in the cost of production versus what they're getting. As we know with the war in Iran, the price of inputs that our farmers are using is up, everything from the diesel fuel to the fertilizers that go into producing soybeans. So it's costing us more and more to grow those soybeans. However, the price for soybeans that we're getting from the markets are not reflecting those increased costs and inputs. So a lot, we've heard a lot of people anecdotally not getting operating loans for this next year, or even renting out their land because they weren't able to secure seed, secure fertilizers to plant this year.
1: This is kind of a doomy question, but is this deal too late? I mean, with the lack of certainty, delay in sales, has this done irreparable damage to farmers' bottom lines?
6: For some, yes, definitely, unfortunately, that it has. I don't think it's too late yet for everyone. Hopefully, we can correct some things and get back on track. And that's what makes getting a farm bill at the federal level also so important, is to correct some of these things where we can.
1: Well, Joe, I really appreciate your time. Thanks for talking this through with us this morning.
6: Thank you for having me and talking about these important issues.
1: Of course, Joe Smentek of the Minnesota Soybean Growers Association. Let's check in now with meteorologist Sven Sundgaard. I'm so glad to talk with you live this morning at this new time. We'll be hearing from you every day. Are there official reports of tornadoes?
7: There were two tornado reports. A lot of storm spotters were out on these storms getting some pretty great images, so we do know that they occurred. And one funnel report, too, but the tornadoes touching down near Worthington and Northrop yesterday evening. And we had some wind gusts, too, 66 miles an hour in Laverne, 59 miles an hour in Worthington and Austin. The airport there clocked a 63-mile-an-hour gust. And very importantly, we got some decent rain in southern Minnesota. 3.72 inches in Mapleton, south of Mankato, 2.23 in Fairmont, 1.82 in New Ulm. Shakopee had almost an inch and a half, and parts of Minneapolis had almost an inch and a half of rainfall, too, right up through Lina Lakes. It's kind of a southwest to northeast metro corridor that saw the heaviest rain, but metro-wide, quite a bit of rain. But unfortunately, much less up north, just a few hundredths of an inch. But we do actually have a couple of showers right around Two Harbors at this very moment. So relative humidity, at least, is up across the state. So hopefully they can contain some of those fires today.
1: Yeah, I hope so. Okay, so that's round one. Tell us about round two today.
7: Yeah, we got more showers and thunderstorms on the way. So if you missed last night's action, hopefully you get some tonight. It's going to be mostly just cloudy during the day today, a stray shower here or there. We do have some lingering showers in northeastern Minnesota. Highs are going to be a pretty big contrast from northwest to southeast, just 50s in northern Minnesota, but near 80 in the southeast corner of the state, kind of in between Twin Cities and the upper 60s. It's going to be pretty cloudy through the day, but we are going to see showers and thunderstorms develop across the southwestern and far southern part of Minnesota. And then those are going to fill in and move north and northeast. So by the late afternoon, evening hours into the overnight, we're going to see showers and thunderstorms again expand across southern Minnesota and lift north. And there is a slight risk, level 2 out of 5, for some severe storms in southeastern Minnesota from a line from Elbert Lee to Owatonna, Red Wing, and then points south and southeast from there. But maybe some large hail, damaging winds. And we could see another half inch to an inch of rain in southeastern Minnesota. And hopefully we can get up to a half inch of rain in that northeastern part of the state, too.
1: Yeah, that would be really beneficial. So how will we be sitting after that system?
7: It is going to cool off. We're going to see cooler temperatures for a few days behind this tomorrow. Breezy northwest winds, 10 to 20. Highs really mostly in the 50s across the state, with 40s in the northern part of the state. So a little chilly and probably frosty tomorrow night in northern Minnesota. No concern in southern Minnesota. And a couple of lingering showers early in the day. And those cooler temperatures will last through probably Wednesday and Thursday. But we should see more sun break out Wednesday and Thursday again. I think tomorrow will be pretty cloudy and getting a little closer to 70 here by Thursday and Friday.
1: And Memorial Day weekend? What can we expect?
7: Can't believe it's already on the doorstep. Looks like we'll be warming up just in time. It's going to be a little unsettled, though. No guaranteed dry weather. Best chances of showers and storms look like they're going to move in late Friday into Friday night, maybe lingering into Saturday, and then potentially Sunday night, some storms. But in between, highs in the 70s, maybe even 80s by Sunday and Monday here. So very summer-like, at least the second half of the holiday weekend.
1: Sounds great. Thanks, Ben.
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10: From Marketplace, I'm Nancy Marshall-Genzer in Washington. The war in Iran has cost Americans more than $40 billion in extra fuel costs. That's according to an analysis from Brown University's Watson School of International and Public Affairs. The costs go beyond just what Americans pay at the pump. Marketplace's Henry Epp is here with more. Good morning, Henry.
11: Hey, Nancy. So Brown's research finds that so far the war has cost each U.S. household about $318 because, as we've seen when we go to the gas station, gas and diesel prices have risen over 50% since the war started in late February. The average gallon of gas is now $4.51 a gallon. It was $2.98 when the war started. And that $40 billion figure that Brown is counting is just the direct cost of fuel, but that cost also gets passed along to us in other ways. Diesel, especially, is essential for transporting goods, so higher diesel prices are also pushing up prices of food and other consumer products.
10: So, Henry, could these prices come down if the war in the Middle East is resolved and the Strait of Hormuz is reopened?
11: Potentially, but even if the strait reopens soon, fuel prices likely won't immediately drop. The International Energy Agency said last week that if the conflict ended in early June, just a couple weeks away, the global oil market would remain undersupplied for months. The agency said it could take until October for oil supplies to catch up with demand, and that could keep fuel prices high. And countries have been drawing down their stockpiles of oil to get through this period, and those reserves are getting thin. And meanwhile, there hasn't been much public progress in negotiations in recent weeks, and President Trump said to reporters last week, quote, "I don't think about Americans' financial situation when seeking a deal with Iran." And he added that his only concern is keeping Iran from getting a nuclear weapon, but the financial costs from this war for Americans are clearly adding up.
10: Yes, they are. Well, thank you very much, Henry.
11: You're welcome.
10: Ceasefire talks remain on shaky ground this morning, with President Trump taking to social media to warn the clock is ticking on Iran. Oil prices are moving higher as a result, up about 0.9%. Brent crude is trading at $110 a barrel. West Texas Intermediate is $106 a barrel. Let's do the numbers. The FTSE in London is up about 0.1%. The Dow, S&P, and NASDAQ futures are all down in the 4 to 0.7% range, with the Dow future off 336 points. 10-year Treasury yield is down at 4.6%.
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10: It's been a rough few years in Hollywood. COVID, then two big strikes, saw networks and studios cut way back on production. But as Colin Friesen tells us, some of these jobs are finally coming back thanks to an explosion of microdramas made just for your phone.
12: On the patio of a hip Hollywood coffee shop, directors Corey Gibbons and Kristen Brancaccio are comparing resumes.
13: My first one was Billionaire's Borrowed Bride.
14: We did that one together. The Reluctant Billionaire.
13: Mafia Daddy's Surprise Sextuplets.
12: These aren't traditional films or TV shows, but a thing called verticals. First popularized in Asia, the quirky titles are often iffy translations from the original Mandarin. Episodes are 3 minutes max, unapologetically soapy cliffhangers designed to be watched on your phone, and some say the only thing saving the entertainment business.
13: The overall tenor of the industry just was so bleak.
14: And everything kind of just went away.
13: And then once verticals came along, it was like, oh, I'm busy and so is everyone I know.
12: Austin Herring is also riding the vertical wave. The CEO of Snowy Productions produces 5 series a month in the vertical format, or roughly the equivalent of 5 feature films.
15: There were like tumbleweeds rolling through Hollywood. If it hadn't been for verticals, the whole industry would have cleared out in a much more dramatic way.
12: To keep costs super low, crews are small, they shoot with multiple cameras or on iPhones, and they move fast.
16: This is 26 Beta, take one, Mark.
17: Action.
12: In this large house in LA's Koreatown neighborhood, director Aiko Lazar is trying to get her final shots before lunch.
18: How many pages are you going to do today?
17: 13, and then yesterday was 18 and a half, I believe. Yeah.
12: So 4 times the speed of a normal TV show. Producer Peter Sullivan is with Vert TV.
18: Somebody referred to it as cognitive dopamine, so that you're constantly having to engage the viewer and getting them to want to view more.
12: Most verticals give away the first few episodes. Then once you're hooked, finishing a series can cost as much as $50. It adds up. Current estimates put the value of the microdrama market in North America at more than $1 billion. The genre even has its first breakout star in Casey Esser, who some call the vertical Brad Pitt.
19: It definitely doesn't offend me. I mean, I don't think I would reject that association.
12: Esser had actually just been dropped by his agent when he auditioned for Fated to My Forbidden Alpha, a werewolf love story. Now with 50-plus series under his belt, he makes around $2,000 a day and plans to start producing with girlfriend-slash-actress Vanessa Von Schwartz.
19: No one predicted the introduction of these, but now the goal is to always have a foothold in vertical.
20: We'll be in Hollywood forever, don't worry.
19: We can make anything happen.
12: True, but so can a lot of people. Studios like Disney and actors like Kevin Hart are planning their own phone-sized productions, which for fans of supernatural billionaires dating the twin sister of the mother of their secret love child will be at best a mixed blessing. In Hollywood, I'm Colin Friesen for Marketplace.
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21: I'm Jeff Jones, a producer at NPR News. 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
22: Here's your Twin Cities forecast from NPR News. Mostly cloudy skies today with highs in the mid-60s. Very light winds coming out of the northeast. We'll see isolated thunderstorms late this afternoon, then rain likely this evening and tonight with a chance of thunderstorms. Our lows will be in the mid-40s. 50-50 chance of rain showers to start off the day tomorrow, then highs in the mid-50s.
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22: The Minnesota legislature is wrapping up a tense session, what lawmakers did and didn't finish, and the implications for the state. I'm Emily Bright. It's Monday, May 18th, and this is Morning Edition on NPR News. This hour, how U.S. cuts to foreign aid are affecting the response to an Ebola outbreak in Central Africa. Also, how therapists are using AI to listen to their patients. And we've got tips on saving money for Memorial Day travel. It was on this date in 2004 when 40-year-old Randy Johnson became the oldest major league pitcher to throw a perfect game. Happy birthday to country music singer George Strait. He is 74. It's 7:01, and the news is next.
24: Live from NPR News in Washington, I'm Corva Coleman. The White House says China has agreed to purchase at least $17 billion of American agricultural goods. That follows President Trump's visit to Beijing last week. The Chinese side has given far fewer details. NPR's Jennifer Pak reports from Shanghai.
25: China says it reached a preliminary agreement with the U.S. on agricultural trade and aircrafts, though it did not specify a purchase amount. The Chinese Commerce Ministry says both sides agreed on tariffs imposed on each other's exports, which reached sky-high levels last year before a truce was called. Same time, China says the U.S. guaranteed it could buy what it sorely needs, aircraft engines and related parts. China's statement also did not mention rare earth minerals to the U.S. It says economic and trade teams from the U.S. and China are still finalizing the details. Jennifer Pak, NPR News, Shanghai.
24: The U.S. and Israel are preparing for a possible renewal of military action against Iran. President Trump spoke yesterday with Israeli Prime Minister Benjamin Netanyahu, and Trump issued a warning online to Iran, writing, quote, "The clock is ticking." He's demanding that Iran come to a peace agreement. The United Nations is warning conditions in Cuba are getting worse. NPR's Ada Peralta reports a blockade by the U.S. is now disrupting health care.
0: A U.N. delegation visited Cuba for 3 days. They found that a de facto oil blockade by the U.S. means that some hospitals have faced power outages for as long as 20 hours. The U.N. found hospitals have had to delay more than 100,000 surgeries, and they are struggling to provide basic services. Saying Cuba poses a national security threat, the U.S. has tightened sanctions on Cuba. The Cuban government says money is so tight it is often having to decide whether to buy food or medicine. The two countries are involved in negotiations. President Trump has said he wants fundamental changes in Cuba, but the Cuban government has said neither their form of government nor their leadership is on the table. Ada Peralta, NPR News, Mexico City.
24: Republican Senator Bill Cassidy placed last in a three-way primary election in Louisiana over the weekend. Cassidy has criticized President Trump. He was one of seven Republican senators who voted to convict Trump after he was impeached over the January 6th insurrection. Trump was ultimately not convicted by the Senate. Trump cheered Cassidy's loss. Several states are holding primaries tomorrow. Republican candidates have sought the president's support. NPR's Sam Greenglass says that includes in tomorrow's primary election in Georgia.
1: There are a bunch of competitive races, including for governor and Senate. Trump has not endorsed in the Senate primary to take on Democratic Senator John Ossoff. And all three candidates are competing to align themselves most closely with the president.
24: NPR's Sam Greenglass reporting. 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
4: For NPR News in the Twin Cities, I'm Phineas Pope. Gusty winds and tinder dry conditions fueled the Stewart Trail fire along the North Shore over the weekend. Despite the fire burning more than 30 buildings in the area, Two Harbors Mayor Lou Connor says firefighters were able to save at least two homes.
5: They got there in time so that they could prevent the fire from getting them down. I hear from some of them that they're a little bit disgruntled because so many homes did go, and they feel they need to. That hurts when they're there to do a job and they weren't able to do it. But clearly they're working hard, and the rallying from the surrounding communities. There's at least a dozen different communities that are fire departments that have come in.
4: Authorities say the fire northeast of Two Harbors is now 62% contained. Minnesota counties will get substantial help with technology upgrades through a $90 million bill, now a signature away from the law. Kate Kelly reports.
6: People access programs like Medicaid and SNAP through their counties, but the technology county staff use to get those dollars in people's pockets dates back decades.
26: It's frustrating for workers. It's time consuming for workers.
6: That's Republican Representative Paul Torkelson.
26: And it means that it's hard to keep employees in place. What young person would like to sit down in front of a green screen and watch the wheel of death for a while before they can even enter an address the first time? And in many of these applications, they have to enter the same address three or four times.
6: The bill passed the House and the Senate unanimously on Saturday. Governor Tim Walz intends to sign it. I'm Kate Kelly at the Capitol.
4: Interstate 94 through the Lowry Hill Tunnel in Minneapolis will close tonight and tomorrow night for spring cleaning. Those closures begin at 10 o'clock each night and run through 5 a.m. the following morning. Traffic will be detoured using Hennepin and Lindale Avenues. MnDOT says crews will be cleaning the tunnel, removing debris, repairing guardrails, and completing other maintenance work. After his top five finish on American Idol, Fergus Falls construction worker Chris Tungseth returned home to a hero's welcome this past weekend. The city honored Tungseth's achievement with a parade, concert, and proclaiming Saturday Chris Tungseth Day. His top five finish on American Idol is the highest any Minnesotan has ever placed on the show. He says he's thankful to all his fans.
27: From deeper than the bottom of my heart, like there's no words, there's nothing I can say to express the amount of gratitude I have for everyone that supported me along the way.
4: Tungseth says he's going to continue pursuing a career in music, and he might move to Nashville to do it. This is NPR News.
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7: It's Morning Edition from NPR News. I'm Amy Martinez in Culver City, California.
8: And I'm Leila Fadil in Washington, D.C. Ebola in Central Africa is a global health emergency. The World Health Organization made the declaration over the weekend.
7: The outbreak has killed more than 80 people. At least 336 have gotten sick. It started in the Democratic Republic of Congo and spread to Uganda. Other countries nearby are on alert.
8: Here with the latest is NPR's global health correspondent, Jonathan Lambert. Hi, Jonathan.
9: Hi, Leila.
8: So why is this outbreak worrying the WHO?
9: Well, for one, Ebola is a really serious disease.
8: Yeah.
9: The virus kills about half the people it infects and can spread through contact with bodily fluids. Now, the DRC has lots of experience with Ebola. Just last year, there was an outbreak that killed 45 people over the course of a few months. This one is worrying because the death toll is already much higher than that, and it was only announced on Friday. That's part of why an emergency was declared the next day. I track outbreaks like these pretty closely, and when I saw the announcement, I had this moment of panic that I'd somehow missed earlier reports. The numbers just seemed too big for a new outbreak.
8: Hmm.
9: Now we've learned that the first suspected cases likely popped up in late April.
8: So it took more than 3 weeks to recognize Ebola was spreading. Why did it take so long?
9: One factor may be the kind of Ebola that's spreading. It's a rare strain called Bundibugyo, and standard field tests often miss it. Samples had to be sent to larger labs for analysis, and in a big country like DRC, that can take time. Historically, that kind of surveillance was supported by U.S. foreign aid. I asked Bahuma Tatanji, an infectious disease physician at Emory, whether last year's massive aid cuts might have delayed the response, and here's what she had to say.
11: Certainly, having less foreign aid and less funding limits what countries are able to do in terms of their response capacity.
9: On a CDC press call yesterday, I asked this question. Satish Pillai, the Ebola response manager, didn't answer it directly, but he did say that CDC was only notified of the first case just last Thursday and that difficult conditions in the area likely delayed the response.
8: Why is it so hard to trace the disease?
9: It's in a pretty remote area. It's rural northeast DRC. It borders Uganda and South Sudan, and there's a lot of ongoing conflict there. It's also an active mining area, so there are a lot of transient workers coming and going. That could spread the virus to urban centers, and that seems to already be happening. At least two cases, including one death, have already been reported in Uganda's capital, Kampala. If the virus continues to spread in more urban, connected areas like that, it could really take off.
8: Are health officials concerned that this could become a pandemic?
9: Right now, there's not really a pandemic risk. Ebola is a lot harder to transmit than an airborne disease like COVID. Plus, previous Ebola outbreaks haven't sparked pandemics. But this is still a very serious threat to the region. Part of that is the fact that the outbreak got so big so fast. And because this is a rare strain of Ebola, there aren't approved vaccines or treatments for it. And that could make containing the disease a lot harder.
8: So what are health officials doing to respond?
9: Right now, international health agencies are scrambling to send staff and supplies. And the U.S. CDC is sending more staff, too. They'll all be focused on identifying cases, caring for patients, and isolating their contacts to limit the spread of the disease. But it's still really early days, and the outbreak right now is likely much bigger than officials know.
8: That's NPR's Jonathan Lambert. Thank you for your reporting, Jonathan.
9: Thank you.
7: For more on this outbreak, we've called Dr. Craig Spencer. He helped fight a different strain of Ebola during the West Africa epidemic in 2014, which is when he got the disease. He's now associate professor of public health at Brown University and an emergency medicine physician with the Brown Pandemic Center. So, Dr. Spencer, what concerns you the most about this new Ebola cases?
13: What concerns me the most is we learned too much too quickly for this to be anything but really bad. You heard that the number of cases that were reported right when this was first declared was remarkably high. This already makes it, on day one, one of the largest Ebola outbreaks ever recorded. We also heard really quickly that there were cases in Uganda, so hundreds of kilometers away, which when I hear that, I worry about all the transport that patients took in between the outbreak zone, where they got to in the capital of Uganda, health clinics, healthcare providers, and others that may have been exposed. And also there are cases in many places around the region, quite far from each other, which shows that there's been a lot of spread, probably going on for a lot longer than we know.
7: So is it fair to say that you're concerned about things in areas that maybe we don't know are dealing with this?
13: I think there's a lot we still don't know. Look, this was declared just a few days ago, and the day after we had the WHO declare a public health emergency of international concern. That is incredibly fast. For all the reasons that were already outlined, the delays in us picking this up, this is a different strain. This is an incredibly difficult place to work. I've worked in Eastern Congo. Mm-hmm. There's a lot of conflict. The health infrastructure is not particularly strong. There's a lot of mistrust of outsiders. And this is unfortunately the perfect environment for something like Ebola to spread without being picked up promptly. And that's exactly what happened here.
7: I mentioned how you have had it. What was that like?
13: Well, it was the worst 19 days of my life, I can tell you that much. Mm. Ebola is not a kind disease. It is a disease of compassion in that it primarily infects people who take care of others, so close family members or healthcare workers. I was infected at some point while caring for patients in West Africa, but I was lucky to be treated in the United States where I received incredible care. I was lucky to survive, which the overwhelming majority of patients unfortunately don't. And I had to contrast my own experience of receiving incredible care with the care that we were able to provide in Guinea, Liberia, and Sierra Leone just over a decade ago that wasn't the quality of care that any of us wishes that we could have provided. And that makes me particularly concerned for the outbreak here in Congo, where the health infrastructure is unfortunately very weak.
7: What did that change for you, though, doctor, having it as opposed to how you felt or thought about Ebola before having it?
13: What changed for me was I was incredibly grateful to receive such amazing care, but I recognize that we should be able to provide the same type of care to all the Ebola patients anywhere around the world. And I'm remarkably concerned right now. This would have been a tough outbreak to manage in the best case scenario, but we are dealing with arguably the worst case scenario. We have humanitarian crisis and conflict and instability and a big outbreak that has multiple chains of transmission that we have truly no idea yet on how big it is, how bad it is, and exactly where it's at. This is going to make this really, really, really hard to trace down and to get under control. And I'm afraid that we have many tough weeks and likely months ahead.
7: Are there enough doctors and nurses to fight this if it continues to spread?
13: Training and being capable and feeling competent taking care of Ebola patients requires a lot, not just the actual training itself, but it's physically and mentally demanding. It's really, really hard to see a lot of your patients despite everything that you can do, the supportive care we can give. So hard to see so many patients die. That was really tough for me. That was really tough for a lot of my colleagues a decade ago. And even if we had the right numbers, I'm worried we don't have enough personal protective equipment. We don't have enough high quality places where we can provide the type of ICU and really intense care that we need to save lives. As of right now, there's not enough of all of that.
7: Yeah, and with the U.S. Agency for International Development, USAID, being shut down by the Trump administration, and also the CDC's work abroad and withdrawing World Health Organization funds, I mean, how does that affect this work on the outbreak?
13: Those all have dramatic impacts. Look, we've lost a lot of CDC staff, and a lot of our CDC staff are now in Nebraska helping with hantavirus. We lost USAID that was responsible for helping be our eyes and ears and detecting outbreaks like this. And we withdrew from the WHO, which is already pretty thin in terms of dealing with hantavirus and other outbreaks. Those cuts over the last year have definitely had an impact. And unfortunately, we're seeing the fallout from that right now.
7: Dr. Craig Spencer of the Brown Pandemic Center. Doctor, thank you.
13: Thank you.
8: The U.S. and Israel are preparing for the possible restart of active warfare against Iran. NPR's Daniel Estrin reports from Tel Aviv.
12: All you have to do is look up to the skies in Tel Aviv to see the readiness. Big gray U.S. military planes flying so close you can read the letters on the bottom. USAF, U.S. Air Force. Avi Scharf has been tracking their flight path throughout the ceasefire. He's a national security editor for the Israeli paper Haaretz.
10: Photos and videos circulating out of Tel Aviv International Airport show about 40 to 50 U.S. Air Force aerial tankers deployed currently at the airport, which is quite an uptick from what we had in the past several weeks of the ceasefire.
12: He says these are aerial refueling jets flying in from U.S. bases in the Mideast on training missions. Israeli Prime Minister Benjamin Netanyahu spoke with President Trump Sunday about the possibility of renewing the war with Iran. That's according to a person familiar with the matter who spoke to NPR without authorization to speak publicly. President Trump wrote on social media Sunday, "For Iran, the clock is ticking and they better get moving fast or there won't be anything left of them. Time is of the essence."
14: I think we are very close to a decision of the president.
12: Sima Shain is a former senior official with the Israeli Mossad intelligence agency and an analyst on Iran. She thinks Trump is preparing the ground for a renewed military attack, but at the same time, Iran appears to be trying to find a diplomatic way out. This weekend, Iran held talks with Qatar, Turkey, and Pakistan.
14: I think the only option for a renewed diplomatic channel is if Iran brings something that doesn't have to answer all the demands of the U.S., but has to answer one or two of the main demands on Hormuz or the nuclear issue.
12: Iran's nuclear enrichment continues to be a main sticking point. The recent U.S.-Israeli war with Iran did not destroy most of its nuclear or missile assets. They survived in underground bunkers, according to a new assessment by former head of Israeli military intelligence Tamir Hyman. Former Israeli ambassador to the U.S. Mike Herzog told Israeli Army Radio, "The purpose of any military action now, whether limited or broad, would be to pressure Iran to give up its nuclear enrichment." Daniel Estrin, NPR News, Tel Aviv.
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22: Here's your Twin Cities forecast from NPR News. Mostly cloudy skies today with highs in the mid-60s. Very light winds coming out of the northeast. We'll see isolated thunderstorms late this afternoon, then rain likely this evening and tonight with a chance of thunderstorms. Our lows will be in the mid-40s. 50-50 chance of rain showers to start off the day tomorrow, then highs in the mid-50s.
16: I'm Annie Baxter. I'm part of the team of editors here at NPR News. 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
18: This is NPR News. I'm Emily Bryden for Kathy Werzer. Minnesota lawmakers reconvene this morning for goodbyes, not to pass bills. The legislature closed a tense session by authorizing construction projects, a financial rescue for a safety net hospital, new safeguards against fraud, and price breaks for cars and homeowners. But top of mind for many was what didn't get done. Dana Ferguson reports.
19: State lawmakers took votes right up to their midnight deadline. With not much time to spare, they hurried a massive package of construction projects through.
20: The secretary would take the roll on final passage.
19: They tried, but failed to tack on a few other bills before it was over for real.
28: I move the Senate do now adjourn, sine die.
19: It was a session of tension. Lawmakers were almost evenly split, 101 DFLers and 100 Republicans. They were dealt challenges outside of their control, from adjusting to new requirements from the federal government for health and food programs, to coping with the assassination of their former colleague, to an extended federal immigration agent surge. Gun bills roiled the Capitol, too.
0: There are lots of disappointments every year. This was a big one, and that's been festering for so long.
19: That's DFL Senator John Marty. He and his colleague, Senator Zainab Mohammed, sat together on a bench as midnight drew closer.
0: It's gun violence, metro surge, horrific things happening to the community, and the House won't act on them. And it's a tie House, and we understand partisan politics, but refusal to vote on her gun violence bill, refusal to allow business relief for the businesses hurt by the surge. There are very few things we've won on.
19: Mohammed agreed.
1: We've had the opportunity to do more to step up to protect our neighbors, to save programs. And instead, we're often choosing between a political headline and doing the right thing for people.
19: Emotions were high from the start. Lawmakers mourned former House Speaker Melissa Hortman and children killed in a school. Republicans zeroed in on fraud, where some changes to firm up defenses did get made. They also tried to roll back regulations, mostly without success. Lawmakers spent a lot of time talking past one another.
2: Very different views, but all of a sudden we come down here and we stand in one place.
19: Representative Danny Nadeau, a Rogers Republican.
2: But it's almost like we're back to back, and so we don't see, you know, what the other person is seeing. So I think in some cases that plays a huge role. I wish we would spend more time trying to build those relationships.
19: Legislative leaders said they did the best they could with the political layout. House DFL leader Zach Stevenson.
5: We just had an incredibly productive session at a time when I think walking in, most people were not optimistic about that. A narrowly divided legislature couldn't be more divided.
19: The final package included emergency funding to prop up HCMC, a vital Minneapolis hospital. Property tax relief and one-year decreases in license tab fees also passed. Republican Senate Minority Leader Mark Johnson.
21: We're able to finally get the tab fees reduced by $254 million. That's $254 million that's going to be staying in Minnesotans' pockets when they come to renew their tab fees.
19: Lawmakers also earmarked money for rental assistance and school safety. Republican Representative Greg David said it hasn't been all hard times with the tie.
23: You know, I've served in the majority, I've served in the minority, and I know how each of those works. I've never served in a tie before. And you know what's been interesting is that it has actually made us sit down with the other side and talk. And that's a good thing.
19: Lawmakers return today for retirement speeches. Those running for new terms will turn to campaign mode. All 201 legislative seats are on November's ballot. Both parties hope the tie is broken, as long as they're the ones on top when the 2027 session starts in January. Dana Ferguson, NPR News, at the Capitol.
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26: Memorial Day is 1 week from today, and that means a holiday weekend is on the horizon. For many Minnesotans, that means a trip to a lake or cabin or somewhere even farther away. But high fuel prices because of the war in the Middle East may curb the appeal of a road trip or a last-minute flight. It's been a tumultuous few months for the airline industry. Kyle Potter with the Thrifty Traveler website joins us now to talk about that. Welcome back to the program.
9: Thank you for having me.
26: Well, thanks for being here. We've all noticed how much gas prices for cars have gone up to near record highs set 4 years ago. What's happened with the cost of jet fuel over the past few months, and how's that affecting airlines?
9: Things have gotten ugly, no question. I mean, the average price of a gallon of jet fuel has hovered around $4 to $4.20 a gallon. So it feels similar. But that said, I mean, the amount of money that airlines spend on jet fuel is absolutely enormous. So it is hitting airlines incredibly hard. And I think everyday travelers are feeling that too in the form of higher fares.
26: Are there any supply issues with jet fuel at this point?
9: Not here in the United States. We've seen some concerns bubble up, especially over in Europe and Asia. But the reality is that while
3: jet fuel is a global market, just like every other kind of fuel. So much, if not the vast, vast majority of the jet fuel that U.S. airlines use is refined and produced here in the United States. Long story short, not a real cause for concern for shortages if you're traveling within the United States for, I would say, at least the next several months, if not longer.
26: Okay, that's good to know. So Spirit Airlines shuttered this month. Now Sun Country and Allegiant Airlines are merging. So what do these changes to budget airlines mean for Minnesota travelers?
3: That's a big open question right now, and I'm afraid we're not going to have any real answers for many months, if not a couple of years, because while the transaction of Allegiant's acquisition of Sun Country closed last week, the reality is that it's going to take a long time for those airlines to really integrate. Will Allegiant, as it swallows Sun Country, still offer the same cheap fares to as many destinations as Sun Country serves from Minneapolis today? That's a big question. I think in the short term, no question, there aren't going to be any significant changes. But longer term, that's where I start to have some questions and concerns.
26: We know Delta remains by far the dominant airline at MSP. How's Delta been faring with these high fuel costs and other headwinds this spring?
3: You know, Delta is doing what basically every major airline in the country is doing, which is raising fares. You know, we've seen anecdotally some pretty significant increases, whether you're flying domestically and certainly abroad as well. We got some numbers, I think, early last week from the federal government in the latest federal inflation report that airfare was up in April by about 21% year over year compared to 2025. I would guess that the May numbers look much worse than that. So, you know, air travel is certainly getting more expensive. I think an interesting wrinkle here is that for people who are getting on planes over the long Memorial Day weekend, most of those people bought those tickets months ago, perhaps right before we started to see these fares increase. And that's not a luxury that people who are hopping in the car to go to the lake have. They have to pay those prices at the pump.
26: Are you seeing any signs that people might be changing air travel plans?
3: Yes and no. I think no question many people are starting to either get priced out of travel or just all of the global uncertainty right now that everybody is facing is leading people to, you know, at least stick closer to home, if not put off some of their travel in the short term. That said, you know, like I said, a lot of people who are traveling for Memorial Day weekend have booked those tickets weeks, if not months ago. And so we haven't started to see any kind of major decline, if a decline at all, in the broad nationwide travel numbers. So I think we're in a weird intermediary period with travel where it's hard to tell exactly where things are going to go. And of course, it all hinges on what the prices of jet fuel and therefore tickets are in the weeks and months to come. And that's a big unknown at this point.
26: Well, Kyle, thanks for talking with us.
3: Thanks for having me.
26: Kyle Potter with the Thrifty Traveler website. We'll see highs in the upper 50s north to 60s south today with cloudy skies. And that's the Minnesota Connection. It's 7:30. We'll have news headlines coming up next.
4: Live from NPR News in Washington, I'm Louise Schiavone. The cruise ship that sparked a global alarm after a deadly outbreak of the Hanta virus ended its voyage today, sailing into the Dutch port of Rotterdam. NPR's Rob Schmitz reports.
6: Dutch authorities have made quarantine arrangements for the ship's skeleton crew of 27 people that have remained on board throughout the ordeal. The Dutch-flagged luxury ship had been carrying 150 passengers and crew from 23 countries when it reported three deaths from Hanta virus earlier this month. The ship's operator, Oceanwide Expedition, said everyone still on board is asymptomatic and being closely monitored. Some will stay in quarantine facilities at the port, while others will self-isolate at home. The body of a German woman who died during the voyage is also on board, and the ship will undergo cleaning and disinfection. Rob Schmitz, NPR News, Berlin.
4: A rough work morning for commuters relying on the trains that connect New York's Long Island communities to Queens and Manhattan as the Long Island Railroad is closed in a contract standoff between the Metropolitan Transportation Authority and five unions representing about half the railroad's workforce. Negotiations were jump-started late yesterday and slated to continue today. The bodies of four Italian divers deep inside an underwater cave in the Maldives has been located, according to Italy's foreign ministry. The body of another Italian diver was found earlier outside the cave. This is NPR.
7: For NPR News in the Twin Cities, I'm Phineas Pope. Later today, state and Twin Cities realtor groups will release their latest data on home sales and prices. Experts say low housing supply is pushing prices up. Harshan Ratanpal has more.
8: Neil Kashkari is the president of the Federal Reserve Bank of Minneapolis. He says strict local zoning laws are a major reason why more homes are not being built.
10: You know why it's so hard to build? It's because of people like me and people like you who own their own homes and who don't want people building more homes in our neighborhoods. And so we say, okay, you can build someplace else, you just can't build in my neighborhood. And when we all do that, you can't build anywhere.
8: He says inflation, high interest rates, and workforce shortages can also make construction more expensive. I'm Harshan Ratanpal.
7: A bill restricting social media companies around data, advertising, and other addictive features on accounts for minors is on its way to the governor. The bill passed the Minnesota House Saturday and sets up guardrails for social media accounts for young teenagers and children. It requires companies have the highest privacy settings on those accounts, limits targeted advertising on those accounts, and bans addictive features like continuous scrolling and video autoplay features. Republican Representative Peggy Scott brought the bill in the House.
11: This bill is going to go a long way towards protecting our kids online. It also empowers parents by requiring them to give permission for their students, kids 15 and under, to have a social media account.
7: The legislation passed the Senate last week. Minnesota is preparing its first ever set of K-12 health education standards. Elizabeth Shockman reports.
12: The standards, which were developed by a committee last year, have been through public hearings and comment periods. They include requirements to teach first aid, nutrition, and human development, as well as drug abuse and pregnancy prevention. Rosanna Mamdani, a senior at Central High School in St. Paul, helped develop the standards. She says she's especially excited about benchmarks regarding consent and media literacy.
13: Young people, our lives happen on the internet, for better or for worse. And I think that because the internet is inherently a little bit fake, I think that having a really good understanding of what is real and what is not real on the internet is extremely important when it comes to young people's health.
12: The standards are under judicial review. If adopted, they could roll out completely as soon as the 2028 to 2029 school year. I'm Elizabeth Shockman.
7: And I'm Phineas Pope. This is NPR News.
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15: It's Morning Edition from NPR News. I'm Amy Martinez in Culver City, California.
27: And I'm Leila Faldil in Washington. A jury in California begins deliberations today in a case that has pitted two of the biggest names in Silicon Valley against each other.
15: Elon Musk sued OpenAI CEO Sam Altman over the direction he took the company. They founded it together as a nonprofit, but Musk left after a power struggle.
27: NPR tech correspondent John Ruich has been following this and joins me now. Good morning, John.
29: Good morning.
27: So the jury starts deliberating today. What will they be considering exactly?
29: Yeah, the key question in this case is, was Elon Musk duped into donating money, clout, and contacts to OpenAI in its early days? That's what Musk claims. He argues that Sam Altman and others breached OpenAI's founding mission as a charitable trust and unjustly enriched themselves by creating a for-profit division that essentially swallowed the original nonprofit. Now, Musk was there at the start 11 years ago, along with Altman and others. They were worried about AI being controlled by one person or one company. So they launched OpenAI as a nonprofit to create advanced AI for the benefit of humanity. But within a couple of years, they all realized that AI was extremely expensive to develop and that they were going to need a for-profit arm to raise money and to attract top talent. And that's pretty much where Musk's and Altman's stories diverge.
27: So what is the disagreement?
29: Well, Musk's side basically argues that Altman and another founder, Greg Brockman, sidelined the nonprofit entity, jettisoned its founding mission, and have basically made the for-profit arm the main thing at OpenAI. Of course, Altman and OpenAI disagree.
27: What do they say?
29: Well, they point out that the nonprofit still exists. They say the mission is still very much intact, but all the co-founders agreed that they needed to start a for-profit entity too, including Elon Musk, who actually wanted control of it. Altman's lawyers say the others weren't comfortable with that and said no, so Musk left in 2018. A key question that the jury's going to have to decide on is whether or not Musk filed this case soon enough. There's a 3-year statute of limitations for breach of charitable trust in this case. So the jury has to basically believe Musk's claims that he became aware of the issues less than 3 years before he filed the suit in 2024.
27: And how did each of these tech leaders come across in court?
29: Yeah, I would say neither of them really emerged unscathed. Musk tried to come across as altruistic. His lawyers argued that Altman and the others, quote, stole a charity, but OpenAI's lawyers tried to undercut that. Musk had a case of sour grapes, they argue, long before 2021. OpenAI's lawyers tried to undercut that. Musk had a case of sour

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2: Here's your Twin Cities forecast from NPR News. Mostly cloudy skies today with highs in the mid-60s. Very light winds coming out of the northeast. We'll see isolated thunderstorms late this afternoon, then rain likely this evening and tonight with a chance of thunderstorms. Our lows will be in the mid-40s. 50-50 chance of rain showers to start off the day tomorrow, then highs in the mid-50s.
3: I'm Annie Baxter. I'm part of the team of editors here at NPR News. I work with reporters all over the state in cities like Rochester, Moorhead, and Duluth. 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
5: 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I'm Leila Fadel.
6: And I'm Mae Martinez. Once a year, NPR and the NPR Network come together to highlight climate solutions, ways to reduce emissions that heat the planet, and ways to be more resilient. Joining us now is NPR's climate solutions correspondent, Julia Simon. Julia, this year we're focusing on local climate solutions. So why this theme?
7: Well, for the past 16 months, the Trump administration has been putting up roadblocks for climate action, rolling back tax credits for electric vehicles, solar panels. Instead, the administration is focused on drilling for more fossil fuels. But while the federal government has been blocking climate action, some U.S. cities and states and even neighborhoods have been going in the opposite direction. They've been reducing emissions, and they're taking steps to adapt to a warming world. So that's why we're focusing on local climate solutions.
6: Okay, so what are some of the stories we can expect this week?
7: So burning fossil fuels like oil, gas, and coal, that's the single biggest driver of climate change. This week, you're going to hear several stories about renewable energy, creative ways to find money to build it. Member station KUER has a story about communities across Utah joining up to build renewable energy together. Cincinnati Public Radio will bring us a story about how Cincinnati is transforming this old landfill into a solar project. Colorado Public Radio, they have a story about new ways to heat and cool buildings.
6: All right, not lots to look forward there. So can these projects, though, move the needle on reducing emissions?
7: When you add them up, yes. Obviously, scientists are calling for coordinated climate actions from federal governments. But a lot of policies for energy, transportation, building codes, they're implemented on the local level. So that's why what states and cities do really matters. Here's Nate Holtman. He directs the Center for Global Sustainability at the University of Maryland.
8: Even though as we have this kind of national story that seems very monolithic with the president doing a lot of things around climate and energy, there's all this kind of driving force for action that's happening at this subnational level, and it's not small in terms of scale.
7: A. Holtman says his team's research shows these local actions do, in fact, drive down emissions in the U.S. when you add them up.
6: Julia, so you mentioned Utah, and I understand later today, and All Things Considered, we'll have a story for Montana Public Radio. These are stories about renewable energy for more conservative Republican states. So what's going on there?
7: Well, one, there are people in conservative areas that care about climate change, too. But A, there's something else that's going on here, and that's affordability. Large-scale solar and wind combined with batteries are more cost-competitive than energy from coal and gas plants. Kate Johnson is with C40, a coalition of climate-minded cities. And she says for many local governments in blue and red states, climate solutions just make financial sense.
9: At the local level, some of the partisan divides that you see at the national level tend to fall away. And I think that's because at the end of the day, mayors are committed to delivering good public services to their cities. And that's not really a partisan issue.
7: So lowering electric bills, saving money on gas, you'll hear a lot of affordability arguments this week.
6: That's NPR's Julia Simon. Julia, thanks.
7: Thank you, A.
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10: And of course, you can read how Minnesota is doing in our Getting to Green series for stories of how Minnesota is looking to go green. Okay, well, Spence Ungard, help me out here. Let's talk weather. How did we do last night?
11: We did pretty well for rain in southern Minnesota. Northern Minnesota could still use some more. I think we'll see some tonight. But yeah, up around those Crow Wing County fires, just 0.02 of an inch of rain, 0.19 of an inch in Two Harbors. So definitely could use some more. But the relative humidity is much higher across the region, along with calmer winds. But southern Minnesota, 3.72 inches of rain in Mapleton, south of Mankato, more than 2 inches around Fairmont. Almost 2 inches in New Ulm. Shakopee had 1.43. At MSP, officially 1.39 inches of rain. Prior to last night, we'd only seen 0.04 of an inch of rain for these first 17 days of May. It's the third driest start to May. That's according to our meteorologist, Mandy Thalhubier. Looked that up yesterday. So pretty incredible dry start. So we definitely needed the rain. Now we just got to spread it north. And of course, some severe weather in southern Minnesota. 2 tornado reports near Worthington and Northrop, and a funnel cloud reported as well. And then some pretty strong wind gusts, 66 miles an hour in Laverne and 63 miles an hour in Austin. So bumpy night in far southern Minnesota, but some beneficial rainfall.
10: Yes. What is it going to look like tonight? Round two.
11: Yeah, we have more on the way today. So dry during most of the day today. We have just a couple lingering showers in northeastern Minnesota. But we are going to see showers and thunderstorms develop again in far southern Minnesota, and that'll fill in and lift once again north, northeast. So by the late afternoon, evening hours, we're probably going to have some showers and thunderstorms again in the Twin Cities, and that'll expand to most of the state tonight. Now, northwestern Minnesota will be largely missed by most of the heavier rainfall. And a big temperature contrast, close to 80 for places like La Crosse, but just near 50 in northwestern Minnesota, probably upper 60s to near 70 the Twin Cities. And storms that do develop could be severe in southeastern Minnesota. We do have a slight risk, level 2 out of 5, for Elbert, Lee, Owatonna, Red Wing, down to Austin, Rochester, and La Crosse, but could see another 0.5 to 1 inch of rain in southeastern Minnesota, and maybe 0.25 to 1/2 inch of rain for much of northeastern Minnesota, which could really use it.
10: And then behind that system, how's the temperature?
11: It is going to be cooler midweek, but the good news is we get it out of the way and things will warm back to more summer-like readings by the holiday weekend. But a few lingering showers tomorrow morning. I think we stay pretty locked in the cloud cover tomorrow, and it's going to be a little windy, 10 to 20 miles an hour out of the northwest, with highs only in the 50s in southern Minnesota, 40s to the north. So it's going to be kind of a cool Tuesday. And tomorrow night, I think we're going to see widespread frost in northern Minnesota, low 30s there, with upper 30s to low 40s in southern Minnesota. So a chilly night on the way tomorrow night too, but should see sunshine break back out at least for Wednesday and Thursday.
10: And Memorial Day weekend, briefly?
11: Looking warmer, but kind of unsettled. We are going to see some chances of storms late Friday into Friday night, maybe Saturday, and then late Sunday, but highs in the 70s to near 80 by the end of the weekend.
10: Thanks, Ben.
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16: From Marketplace, I'm Nancy Marshall-Genzer in Washington. The U.S. and Iran remain far apart on a ceasefire, with President Trump taking to social media to warn the clock is ticking. The standoff is rattling global markets. Government bonds are rising, pushing up borrowing costs, and oil prices are moving higher this morning as traders worry that the war in the Middle East will lead to a prolonged period of higher inflation. For more, we're joined by Julia Coronado, founder and president of Macro Policy Perspectives and a professor at the University of Texas, Austin. Hi, Julia.
17: Good morning.
14: So we continue to see a sell-off in global bonds this morning, pushing up the yield on the 10-year Treasury bond to its highest level in 15 months. The 30-year Treasury has now reached a two-decade high. What is driving this? Is it geopolitical uncertainty, the war in the Middle East, or some of the sticky inflation we saw last week, all of the above?
17: Pretty much all of the above. We had several inflation readings last week that came in strong, and not just energy, but it seems to be already spreading into things like airfares. And there's a lot more in the pipeline. So with no end in sight to the conflict and the Strait of Hormuz still closed, the prospect for even higher energy prices and even more spillover into other prices, that is on the minds of markets this morning.
14: So what does this bond sell-off mean for everyday borrowers, you and me, and the interest rates that we pay?
17: Well, it means that mortgage rates are going to rise. Rates on credit card borrowing are going to rise. Rates on car loans potentially are also going to rise. So anything that you borrow money for is going to get more expensive in addition to the higher prices you're paying at the pump. So it could be a summer of pain for the summer driving season and might not be so great for the housing market as well.
14: Yeah, oil prices are up this morning, Julia. They seem stuck at over $100 a barrel. So at what point does this kind of energy shock feed into inflation in a more lasting way? Or is that happening already?
17: It is starting to happen. Again, the prospect is that the next few months are going to bring more of the same. You know, consumers are pretty good at looking through a month or two of higher gas prices. But if this is going to last, you're going to start to see consumers tighten their belts. They just won't have the cash to look through it anymore.
14: Julia Coronado, founder and president of Macro Policy Perspectives and a professor at the University of Texas, Austin. Thank you.
17: My pleasure.
14: .2% range, with the Dow up 28 points. 10-year Treasury yield is up at 4.57%. Two of the biggest power companies in the U.S. are set to merge. NextEra Energy has announced plans to acquire Dominion Energy in an all-stock deal, a move driven largely by surging electricity demand from the rapid growth of AI.
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14: BYD cars are popping up more and more in the streets of Brazil, one of the biggest car markets in the world. As gas prices spiked with the war in the Middle East, the Chinese EV maker sold more than 37,000 vehicles in Brazil in the first quarter of this year. That's a 70% jump from the same time last year. Gisele Rigatau explains how Brazil got to be the company's biggest market outside of China.
18: Uber driver Albertino Inácio Neto, who lives in the northeast city of Recife, almost gave up his job.
19: Tava sem fazer aplicativo.
18: I was losing money with a combustion car, he says. It was costing him roughly $500 a month to fill his tank. Inácio spent $30,000 on a BYD Dolphin Plus last year.
19: O carro é excelente.
18: The car is excellent. It's working great, he says. In 4 years, BYD has sold almost 250,000 electric and plug-in hybrid cars here. Murilo Briganti is chief operating officer of Bright Consulting. BYD is one of their clients. BYD invested a lot in marketing and offers very competitive prices, he says. BYD's Dolphin Mini is now the top-selling car in Brazil. It costs $24,000.
19: Fazendo bateria, fazendo software.
18: BYD produces the batteries, the software, and the vehicles. That reduces costs, Briganti says. In 2025, BYD surpassed Tesla to become the world's top EV seller. International expansion is key because BYD is facing stiff competition and lower profits in China.
20: Logo, logo, a gente vai estar produzindo 600 mil carros por ano aqui na Bahia.
18: At the opening of BYD's factory in Camaçari, Bahia last year, Brazil President Luiz Inácio Lula da Silva celebrated that the company will produce 600,000 cars a year here. But Lula's own government conducted an investigation that found that BYD brought almost 500 Chinese workers without proper paperwork to build the plant. More than 150 were rescued in what they described as slavery-like conditions. BYD declined to talk to Marketplace for this story. Paulo Feldman is a professor of economics and innovation at the University of São Paulo. He says there is a reason BYD cars are so cheap.
21: Chinese companies, they get support from the government. Sometimes the support is huge, which is the case here.
18: He says the Chinese government is footing the bill.
21: In my opinion, this is a kind of dumping.
18: BYD is already the fifth most popular car brand in Brazil and wants to be number one by 2030. It won't be easy. More Chinese car companies are coming here, and automakers are launching new models like American GM in partnership with South Korean Hyundai. In Brazil, I'm Gisele Regatao for Marketplace.
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22: I'm Jeff Jones, a producer at NPR News. 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This vital mix of information is made possible by member contributions. Thank you.
2: Here's your Twin Cities forecast from NPR News. Mostly cloudy skies today with highs in the mid-60s. Very light winds coming out of the northeast. We'll see isolated thunderstorms late this afternoon, then rain likely this evening and tonight with a chance of thunderstorms. Our lows will be in the mid-40s. 50-50 chance of rain showers to start off the day tomorrow, then highs in the mid-50s.
22: I'm Jeff Jones, a producer at NPR News. My job is to make sure the news and weather we produce here meshes neatly with the programs from our partners at NPR and the BBC. This vital mix of information is made possible by member contributions. 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
10: Minnesota was hit with severe thunderstorms, a frost advisory, and more than a dozen wildfires all in one weekend. I'm Emily Brighton for Kathy Werzer. It's Monday, May 18th, and this is Morning Edition on NPR News. This hour, Ukraine launches a major strike against Russia. Also, Louisiana Senator Bill Cassidy is the latest casualty of President Trump's campaign to vanquish disloyal Republicans. And Fergus Falls welcomes American Idol contestant Chris Tungseth back home. It was on this date in 2015 when the St. Paul Saints played their first game at the new CHS Field in St. Paul's Lower Town District. Happy birthday to comedy icon Tina Fey. She is 56 years old. It's 8:01, and the news is next.
23: Live from NPR News in Washington, I'm Korva Coleman. Russian authorities say Ukrainian drones killed four people in Russia and injured a dozen others. There were some strikes on Moscow. NPR's Charles Maines reports this was one of the largest Ukrainian strikes on Moscow since Russia launched its full-scale invasion more than 4 years ago.
24: Russia's defense ministry said its air defenses shot down more than 500 drones in over a dozen regions, and in Moscow, flashes from the intercepts peppered the night sky. Still, the Ukrainian drones struck several high-rise buildings on the outskirts of the capital, with India's embassy in Moscow confirming that one of the victims was an Indian national. Separately, Moscow's mayor, Sergei Sobyanin, confirmed the drone struck near an oil and gas refinery, injuring several workers. Ukrainian President Volodymyr Zelensky said the attacks were entirely justified, given last week's Russian missile and drone attacks on Kyiv that killed two dozen and injured scores more. Zelensky also promised the attacks would continue. Charles Maines, NPR News.
23: A federal jury in California will start deliberating a case today pitting two billionaires against each other. Elon Musk is suing artificial intelligence company OpenAI and its CEO, Sam Altman. Musk claims they violated a promise to make OpenAI serve humanity and are instead working for wealth. Musk quit OpenAI and has launched his own AI rival. Altman and OpenAI's president, Greg Brockman, say Musk is jealous. NPR's John Ruwich has more.
1: The 9-person jury is an advisory jury, and U.S. District Judge Yvonne Gonzalez-Rogers will make the ultimate call, although she said she's likely to follow the jury's lead. If Altman and OpenAI are found liable, there could be big changes. Musk wants a rollback of the for-profit company. He wants up to about $150 billion in gains that are linked to that company to be put into OpenAI's nonprofit foundation. And he wants Altman and Brockman ousted from their leadership roles.
23: NPR's John Ruwitt reporting. Trump Mobile says its smartphones are beginning to ship to customers nearly a year after the company first began taking orders. NPR's Windsor Johnston reports questions remain about the devices and promises behind them.
3: The gold-colored T1 smartphone was initially promoted as made in the USA, but that language was later dropped after analysts questioned whether the phones were actually manufactured domestically. Tech analyst Avi Greengard says he still has questions.
4: How many people are looking to get a Trump-branded generic Android phone? The second question is more, what promises have they made and how are they filling those promises in terms of how American it is?
3: Trump Mobile tells NPR current phones are assembled in the U.S., while future models will use more American-made parts. The company also updated its pre-ordered terms, saying $100 deposits did not guarantee customers would receive a phone. Windsor Johnston, NPR News.
23: This is NPR.
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8: For NPR News in the Twin Cities, I'm Phineas Pope. Last night, Minnesota lawmakers voted to extend unemployment benefits for some Iron Range workers. Republican Representative Spencer Igoe says about 75 steelworkers were laid off in his district between November 2025 and March 2026. Igoe's bill would extend unemployment benefits for those workers up to 26 weeks. Igoe says his bill is about keeping Iron Range communities intact.
25: These are highly specialized jobs that don't exist in other places outside. You have to leave Minnesota. And once you leave Minnesota, you're not coming home to the range. And these men and women, our community that I represent, want to stay here, live here, and thrive here. This UI extension is bridging that gap.
8: Igoe says he expects a new mining operation to be up and running in about 6 months. The bill is headed to the governor's desk. The next trial, Feeding Our Future case, will likely be dropped from the court's calendar now that the presiding judge has scheduled a plea hearing for the sole defendant, Matt Sepik reports.
26: Jury selection in the trial of Abdirahman Mohammed Ahmed had been scheduled to start June 8th, but Ahmed, a co-owner of Safari Restaurant in Minneapolis, is set to plead guilty on Tuesday. He'll be the 59th person to enter a guilty plea in the sprawling case since 2022. Owners of Safari on Lake Street swindled taxpayers out of $16 million and were key players in a broader scam to steal hundreds of millions of dollars from government child nutrition programs during COVID. Last year, a federal jury convicted Ahmed's business partner Salim Saeed, along with Feeding Our Future boss Amy Bach. Saeed faces sentencing in August. Bach's sentencing hearing is set for Thursday. I'm Matt Sepik, Minneapolis.
8: The state of Minnesota has filed a new lawsuit against Maplewood-based 3M over so-called forever chemicals. Here's Kirstie Marone.
27: The lawsuit alleges that PFAS from 3M's manufacturing plant in Cottage Grove continue to contaminate groundwater and the Mississippi River. PFAS, or per- and polyfluoroalkyl substances, are human-made chemicals known for their tendency not to break down in the environment. The Minnesota Pollution Control Agency accuses 3M of violating state permits and regulations and says, quote, its actions present an ongoing and continuous harm to Minnesota's environment. 3M is seeking to have the case moved to federal court. The company argues that it's not liable for contamination tied to firefighting foam it manufactured at the Cottage Grove plant because it was at the direction of the U.S. military. I'm Christine Marone.
8: In sports, the Minnesota Aurora start their regular season on Thursday. They're hosting Rochester FC at TCO Stadium. 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
6: It's Morning Edition from NPR News. I'm A. Martinez in Culver City, California.
7: And I'm Leila Fadil in Washington, D.C. Good morning. We're coming out of a weekend that was all about control. Control over who votes where, control over voting rights, and the president's bid to keep control of the Republican Party.
6: The latest casualty in President Trump's campaign to vanquish Republicans he sees as disloyal is a two-term senator from Louisiana. Senator Bill Cassidy lost his re-election bid Saturday in a three-way primary race. Cassidy was one of seven Republican senators who voted to convict Trump after the January 6th insurrection. The result is another sign of Trump's grip on the GOP.
7: NPR congressional reporter Sam Greenglass was on the campaign trail in Louisiana and joins us now. Good morning, Sam.
9: Hey, Leila.
7: So has the president reacted to Cassidy's loss?
9: Yeah, President Trump wrote that Cassidy's disloyalty is now part of legend. And, quote, it is nice to see his political career is over. And Leila, it wasn't even close. Cassidy finished last in his primary. His Trump-backed challenger, Representative Julia Letlow, will advance to a June runoff against State Treasurer John Fleming. And when Cassidy conceded on Saturday night, he made this apparent dig at Trump.
11: You don't whine. You don't claim the election was stolen. You thank the voters for the privilege of representing the state or the country for as long as you've had that privilege. And that's what I'm doing right now.
7: Now, you spent time on the campaign trail with Cassidy and Letlow. You talked to voters. What did you hear?
9: Cassidy said this campaign should be about the future, not the past. But for many Republican voters, that vote to convict Trump felt like a betrayal. Cassidy tried to repair his relationship with Trump supporters while still maintaining that independent streak. But as former Louisiana Republican Lieutenant Governor Jay Darden told me, it might be impossible to do both things.
7: Any signals from Cassidy about how he's going to approach his final 8 months in office?
9: Well, Cassidy hinted he might not finish his term quietly.
11: Our country is not about one individual. It is about the welfare of all Americans, and it is about our Constitution.
9: Cassidy may look to fellow Senator Tom Tillis as an example. The retiring North Carolina Republican has become one of the most vocal GOP critics of Trump in Congress. But next year, both Cassidy and Tillis will exit, leaving few Republican senators willing to criticize Trump at a time when Congress has repeatedly relinquished authority to the president. After this year, at least five of the seven Republican senators who voted to convict Trump will be gone, and Cassidy's defeat may further discourage Republican senators from breaking with Trump.
7: So we saw Trump's influence here in this race. How else has Trump used his influence this primary season?
9: You know, when I reported from Indiana last year, it was stunning to see a handful of Republican state senators defy Trump, voting against his campaign to redistrict ahead of the midterms. But this spring, almost all of them were defeated in primaries after Trump targeted them. Another test will be a House race on Tuesday in Kentucky, where Trump is backing a challenger against Congressman Thomas Massey, a Trump critic.
7: Now, there are primaries in a half a dozen states this week. What else are you watching?
9: I was a reporter in Georgia for 4 years, and there's a lot to watch in that Tuesday primary. There are a bunch of competitive races, including for governor and Senate. Trump has not endorsed in the Senate primary to take on Democratic Senator John Ossoff, and all three candidates are competing to align themselves most closely with the president.
7: NPR Sam Greenglass, thank you, Sam.
9: You're welcome.
7: Participants who arrived in Alabama for a civil rights march said they wanted to defend the 1965 Voting Rights Act that has now been gutted. Joseph King with the Gulf States Newsroom reports from Montgomery.
12: And we are fired up and ready to go. So when I say fired up, you say ready to go. Fired up!
13: Montgomery is not only Alabama's capital, it was also the birthplace of the civil rights movement. In 80-degree weather on Saturday, people held signs and chanted during a National Day of Action called All Roads Lead to the South. Kayla Dobie is an organizer with the Georgia Youth Justice Coalition. She traveled to Alabama because she says there's an attack on majority black districts across the country.
15: We know that when elected officials try to attack our district maps,
2: and try to pick their voters instead of letting the people choose who represent us, that impacts the future that we will all inherit.
13: Saturday started with prayer at Tabernacle Baptist Church in Selma, a place where activists first met in 1963 to organize the Civil Rights Movement. From there, people marched across the Edmund Pettus Bridge, another important symbol of the Civil Rights struggle. Then they packed up and headed towards Montgomery. Saturday's rally was organized by over 200 groups in response to the recent Louisiana versus Calais decision by the Supreme Court that allows legislators to redraw congressional maps without considering the race of his voters. Out of the 7 Alabama districts, 5 are represented by white men. The other 2 have black congresspeople. Dobie, who is 28, says part of her mission is to encourage young people to join the fight for voter protection.
2: If our votes didn't matter, they wouldn't be coming for them. So that's why we're here today, and that's why we're fighting back in Georgia as well.
13: In Montgomery, New York Representative Alexandria Ocasio-Cortez says the next generation of leaders are needed.
14: You shouldn't wait for instruction, but you should just go out there and organize. You are leaders in your own right.
13: Alabama will have a special election in August. States including South Carolina, Mississippi, and Georgia recently joined a list of other states considering redrawing their voting maps. For NPR News, I'm Joseph King.
6: Another state that's experienced a redistricting fight is California. Kevin Kiley represents California's 3rd congressional district. He switched his party affiliation from Republican to independent after his district was redrawn in Democrats' favor. He's now running for California's 6th district. Joins us now. Congressman, so you authored a bill that would ban states from redrawing congressional maps more than once every 10 years. Why do you think that's important?
15: Well, I introduced this last year when this whole redistricting war broke out. I was against these mid-decade gerrymanders in Texas and California, in every state where it's happened. You know, redistricting or gerrymandering is bad enough in and of itself, but when we're doing it more than once a decade, or maybe even every cycle is where this is headed, it's just going to polarize our politics even more.
6: Do you think the toothpaste could be out of the tube on this, where it can't be put back?
15: Well, some of it is, but the thing is, now you're going to see this new round of escalation where we're talking about potentially a dozen, 2 dozen more states for the rest of this year, and then for the 2028 cycle, that are now talking about gerrymandering their maps. And so it might be too late for California, for example, but we can stop this very damaging redistricting war from going any further.
6: Why is it so damaging?
15: Well, it's damaging for a number of reasons. You know, gerrymandering essentially elevates partisanship above everything else in our politics, and it erodes further trust in politics. It causes the ground to be constantly shifting beneath voters' feet as they have this carousel of representatives that they can vote for as the district lines constantly change. It empowers politicians to choose their voters as opposed to voters choosing their politicians. And perhaps most perniciously, it's going to lead to even more extremes in representation and less of the sort of common sense middle ground that represents the vast majority of Americans.
6: So many people tell me that they have trouble keeping up with congressional races to go out and vote. I'm wondering if that is also a concern, that people will just be so completely left behind that be like, why even vote?
15: Oh, totally. I mean, when your district is constantly shifting beneath your feet, maybe you voted for one person who you like, who thinks represents your community well, and then all of a sudden your community is put into a totally different district, or from the representative's perspective, a community that you've gotten to know through being reelected there several times, you know their issues, all of a sudden it's combined elsewhere for no other reason than for one party or the other trying to squeeze out a couple additional seats for partisan advantage.
6: Now, you introduced a discharge petition last week, which would force a vote of your bill in the House. Has anyone else signed on?
15: Well, I just introduced it. So we've had a number of people who have come out and said that they're going to sign. We've had people on the Republican side and the Democrat side who have come out and said they're going to sign. Really, we only need either the Speaker or the Minority Leader. Either one will do to support the idea. If one of them will support it, we'd get the requisite number of signatures. Or in the case of the Speaker, if you brought the bill to the floor, we'd have a vote. The Minority Leader, Akeem Jeffries, actually recently suggested that he supports a national prohibition on mid-decade redistricting. So that's when I decided to open up the discharge petition. That if that's his policy, if that's what he supports, then he can rally his members and we'll get this thing to the floor for a vote. We can end this thing.
6: So have you heard from Hakeem Jeffries on this? Personally heard?
15: I have not heard from him personally yet, no.
6: So, I mean, considering that people can say they support something and then when it comes down to voting, maybe.
15: No,
6: not...
15: that never happens in politics.
6: Right. So I'm wondering, I mean, how hopeful are you that this will actually happen for you?
15: I think that there are enough people on both sides in the House right now that are just so fed up with the whole thing that it's just a matter of the dam breaking. And I think that if we can get some momentum on this, if the minority leader will support it, or frankly, even short of that, if we can get enough members who will come together on both sides, then I think we can get cooler heads to prevail, because the alternative is there's just no end in sight for this.
10: You mentioned that you're hoping the minority leader, Hakeem Jeffries, will get behind it. What are the chances, in your view, that Mike Johnson, the Speaker of the House, might get behind it?
15: Well, I fought the Speaker on this for many months last year when this whole thing was getting underway, and I called upon him to bring it to the floor many times, both publicly and in personal conversations, and he didn't do so. That's his view. So now I've gone the route of the discharge petition, and given that Hakeem Jeffries has said he supports this idea, you know, I think this is our most viable path at this time.
10: Now, President Trump began this nationwide redistricting fight when he asked Texas to redraw its maps in favor of Republicans. As an independent, you still caucus with Republicans in the House. So what kinds of conversations are you having with your Republican colleagues about this?
15: Well, they're all, I've yet to find someone who doesn't support the idea, you know, at least in principle. I've had people who are thanking me for what I'm doing here. And even, you know, folks, let's say in Texas, the Republicans there, who in theory their caucus stood to benefit, they hated the idea too, because even if their seat wasn't being threatened in some partisan sense, their district had to change to accommodate, you know, the other changes where they were seeking advantage, and they didn't like their districts being upended. So I can tell you, this is maybe the one thing that unites Democrats and Republicans in Congress these days, is everyone hates this redistricting war.
10: Do you think switching from Republican to an independent might get you an advantage to maybe keep you in Congress?
15: I think it reflects the way I've always approached my job. I've always said I'm going to be an independent voice for my district. I had an opportunity to run in a safe seat in the newly gerrymandered map, but I thought we needed to chart a different course. And, you know, there's only been one independent elected to the House in the last 70 years. So it's not exactly, you know, the strategy you'd necessarily choose if your only goal was to get reelected. But I think that I have a strong path to reelection, and I think that it will be a small step towards changing the hyper-partisan nature of politics in this country.
10: That's independent Congressman Kevin Kiley of California. Congressman, thanks.
15: You bet. Thanks for having me.
16: I'm Annie Baxter. I'm part of the team of editors here at NPR News. I work with reporters all over the state in cities like Rochester, Moorhead, and Duluth. My work is made possible by the members of Minnesota Public Radio. Thank you.
17: Here's your Twin Cities forecast from NPR News. Mostly cloudy skies today with highs in the mid-60s. Very light winds coming out of the northeast. We'll see isolated thunderstorms late this afternoon, then rain likely this evening and tonight with a chance of thunderstorms. Our lows will be in the mid-40s. 50-50 chance of rain showers to start off the day tomorrow, then highs in the mid-50s.
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24: It's Morning Edition. I'm Emily Bright, and for Kathy Werser here on NPR News. Last night's heavy rains helped out the hundreds of Minnesota firefighters who spent the weekend battling two major wildfires, as well as some smaller ones around the state. The first big one broke out along Highway 61, a few miles inland from the north shore of Lake Superior near Two Harbors. The Stewart Trail Fire has scorched hundreds of acres and destroyed at least 8 homes. The good news? It's now 62% contained. Dan Crocker is covering that fire, but first we start in Crow Wing County, where a much bigger blaze has burned more than 1,600 acres of mostly woodlands. Kirsty Marone takes us there.
29: The Flanders Fire started early Saturday afternoon, about 5 miles southeast of Cross Lake, a popular lake country destination. With low humidity and gusty winds, the fire quickly grew from 100 to 600 acres, then doubled in size by yesterday. The area is mostly rural and not heavily populated, but it is dotted with homes and cabins. The Minnesota Incident Command Team took over the fire response management yesterday. Tim Engrov is the team's public information officer.
1: So we've got additional support personnel that can kind of handle and manage the logistics, the finance, the planning, all those aspects of having a larger incident or fire on the landscape.
29: About 100 firefighters were battling the blaze. On Saturday, water scooping planes doused the ground to slow the fire. Ground crews bulldozed containment lines. Engrov was also keeping an eye on the shifting wind.
1: Now it could kind of push the opposite direction, so we want to make sure those lines and what they've been working on are secure.
29: The Crow Wing County Sheriff's Office says as of Sunday afternoon, the fire hadn't destroyed any homes or other primary structures. It's possible that some sheds or outbuildings were damaged. Residents who live near the fire were told to leave on Saturday. 8 people spent the night at nearby Camp Knutson. A few others with pets stayed at the Cross Lake Community Center, which served as an emergency shelter. Kara Terry is Director of Community Services for Crow Wing County.
3: Really grateful that they had a place that they could come to get information, and also pretty scared, not knowing what was going to happen with the fire.
29: On Sunday, Red Cross and Crow Wing County workers made sandwiches for anyone who needed lunch.
4: Ham and cheese, turkey and cheese, mayo and mustard.
29: Terry says the shelter will remain open as long as people need it. She says several local businesses have donated food or offered other help.
3: Cross Lake is a pretty amazing community, and Crow Wing County overall. We have a lot of great folks here.
29: Jill Boyette stopped by the community center yesterday afternoon to pick up information and snacks. She owns a cabin on Fool Lake in the evacuation zone.
5: We're one of the few seasonal people or partial year people in our community. So I have a lot of neighbors who are currently displaced, and I'm concerned for them.
29: Boyette and her husband first noticed the fire on Saturday when they saw a huge plume of smoke to the north and west.
5: We kind of kept an eye on where the smoke cloud was, and the wind speed was pretty intense. We knew things would spread or change quickly.
29: When the evacuation order came, Boyette's husband gathered up some clothing, medication, and a few sentimental items and left. She remained worried about the scenic rural woods and wildlife that are abundant near their cabin.
5: It takes so long to regrow a forest, and I know it regrows. I know that fire sometimes is rebuilding, rejuvenating, but it's still hard to go through that process.
29: The cause of the Flanders fire is still under investigation. Officials are cautioning people to avoid outdoor burning while the risk of wildfires remains extreme. Engrov says a drought spanning multiple years has left trees and fallen logs tinder dry.
1: It's just not a time to do any outdoor burning. With the winds and these low relative humidity levels, fire can get away really fast.
29: The forecast did call for some rain in the next few days, which could help the firefighting efforts. In the meantime, people who want to help can donate to the Bridges of Hope or the Red Cross. Another nonprofit, Lakes Area Heroes, is supporting firefighters and emergency responders. Kirstie Marone, NPR News, Cross Lake.
19: And I'm Dan Crocker in Two Harbors, where the wind was whipping yesterday as firefighters worked to contain the Stewart Trail fire just a few miles outside town, along Highway 61 on the north shore of Lake Superior. Cooler temperatures and higher humidity helped moderate fire activity on Sunday. The fire erupted Friday near the North Shore landmark Betty's Pies. It spread quickly along the highway toward the Silver Creek Tunnel. It burned about 355 acres, but as of Sunday evening, Incident Commander Mike Hill said it hadn't grown since Saturday afternoon.
21: The fire is in a good, stable place, and once it starts raining, we'll be in an even better place. So it's just trying to get people back to life as normal to that degree possible. It's going to be hard.
23: It's probably always hard for you guys when folks lose homes, huh?
21: Of course. These are life-changing events for anybody that was impacted.
19: The fire burned 34 buildings, including 8 homes and cabins. One of the families who lost their home was Luann and Rick Johnson and their 3 sons. Luann Johnson and one of the boys work at the Rustic Inn Cafe along the North Shore. Kelly Hoff is the restaurant's general manager. She says the only thing left is some cinder blocks.
25: They lost everything. They lost their home. They lost cars. They lost everything you can imagine. They have themselves. They've got pets and a few of the items and clothing that they were able to take and pillows.
19: Hoff organized a GoFundMe that has raised about $20,000 to help the family rebuild their lives. The Rustic Inn is also providing meals to firefighters and other first responders and collecting donations at the cafe.
25: So we've gotten water, we've got snacks, chips, we've got clothing, we got food that actually went directly to the family.
19: Aaron Carlson, who runs a small preschool near where the fire started, was headed to Two Harbors on Friday when she saw patches of burning grass. That's when she knew she had to evacuate.
0: The fire had hopped and started in a lot of different spots. So I was driving through fire on both sides, quickly got the dogs. I knew I didn't have time to get anything else.
19: The dozens of fires that erupted across northern Minnesota this weekend were driven by ferocious winds and extremely low humidity. The Stewart Trail fire also burned through a forest that's been hit hard by an insect called spruce budworm. There's been a huge outbreak over the past few years that's infested trees over 2,000 square miles of forest in northeast Minnesota. The dead balsam and spruce trees left behind are like tinder-dry matchsticks. Last year's Camp House fire in nearby Brimson, which burned dozens of homes, also burned through a forest choked with trees killed by spruce budworm. Carlson says there were a lot of standing dead balsam and spruce trees,
0: which we knew was just a huge risk, and every property owner has been working at getting that down, but it's just such a big project. There's so much of it.
19: The Lake County Sheriff's Office reduced portions of the fire evacuation zone late Sunday afternoon, but Highway 61 remains closed to through traffic between Two Harbors and Silver Bay. Incident Commander Hill says investigators have identified how and where the fire started. They plan to release that information later this morning. With reporting from Hannah Yang, I'm Dan Crocker, NPR News, Two Harbors.
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24: We are in that time of May when it's just one transition after another. College students are done with finals or soon to be, readying for whatever the summer holds. Graduates are celebrating and eyeing their first post-college jobs. K through 12 students are counting down to their end of school, and their parents, well, we're getting ready for that transition as well. Politically, the legislature wrapped up its session at midnight overnight, and all this week we'll be exploring here on NPR News the various bills they passed or didn't and what that means. And this coming weekend is Memorial Day weekend, a meaningful holiday for many and also the kickoff of summer. So if it feels like there's a lot going on right now, there is. You're right. We will share what you are celebrating with the morning announcements in about a half an hour. You can go to nprnews.org, then Morning Edition, click on Morning Announcements. And you can also write about a future date if there is a big milestone coming up that you would like to celebrate.
7: Live from NPR News in Washington, I'm Louise Schiavone. President Trump has dropped his multi-billion-dollar lawsuit against the Internal Revenue Service, according to court filings, amid talks over a settlement. The development comes after a judge in Florida raised questions about whether the case was properly filed. Trump's legal team had argued that his personal tax information improperly had been leaked to the media by an IRS employee. Republican Senator Bill Cassidy of Louisiana, the latest casualty in President Trump's campaign to target Republicans he sees as disloyal. Cassidy's Trump-backed opponent now advances to a runoff. NPR's Sam Gringlas has more.
8: Cassidy was one of seven Republican senators who voted to convict Trump after the January 6th insurrection. Next year, at least five of them will be gone from the Senate, leaving few Republicans in Congress willing to criticize the president. Cassidy has indicated he will not finish his term quietly.
9: Our country is not about one individual. It is about the welfare of all Americans, and it is about our Constitution.
8: The Louisiana primary was the latest test of Trump's grip on the party. He also helped defeat many of the Indiana GOP state senators who blocked mid-cycle redistricting last year. A House primary in Kentucky this week will be another test. Sam Gringlas, NPR News, Washington.
7: At the open, the Dow is up 42 points. This is NPR News.
6: For NPR News in the Twin Cities, I'm Phineas Pope. Strong storms overnight knocked out power to thousands of homes and businesses in southern Minnesota. Earlier this morning, Xcel Energy reported more than 5,000 of its Minnesota customers were without service, with the largest of those outages in the East Metro near Lake Elmo. Another large outage was in Goodhue County near Zumbrota. Crews are making progress in restoring power. There were reports of winds in excess of 65 miles per hour and possible tornadoes yesterday evening as severe storms moved along Interstate 90 between Laverne and Fairmont. A new report says Minnesota's public drinking water is largely safe. Kirstie Marone reports.
29: Water systems that serve at least 25 people are tested for several types of contaminants, including bacteria, pesticides, industrial compounds, and nitrate. The Minnesota Department of Health says last year, more than 99% of the state's public water systems met all federal health-based standards. A handful exceeded standards for copper, lead, arsenic, radioactive elements, or disinfection byproducts. Minnesota's public water systems do face ongoing challenges, such as replacing lead pipes that connect water mains to homes. The health department is monitoring drinking water for emerging contaminants like PFAS, which are chemicals that don't break down easily in the environment. And the agency is helping water systems drill backup wells and buy emergency generators to prepare for climate change impacts. I'm Kirstie Marone.
6: Minnesota lawmakers passed a bill last week that will fund several environmental justice and natural resource programs across the state. About $392,000 is going to local Latino nonprofit COPAL. The organization's environmental justice director, Janella Ochoa, says it's important to decrease barriers for Latino Minnesotans to get outside and experience green spaces.
10: Our community members won't be able to attend to those spaces if there is not a trustable organization going with them.
6: Although the community is still fearful after the federal immigration surge, Ochoa says she hopes she can get people outside to enjoy hiking and fishing this year. In sports, the Twins made a comeback yesterday against Milwaukee 5-4 after losing to the team Friday and Saturday. The Twins will now face Houston tonight at 6:40 p.m. Right now in Hibbing, cloudy, 44 degrees in the Twin Cities, it's 61. You're listening to NPR News.
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12: It's Morning Edition from NPR News. I'm Leila Fadel in Washington, D.C.
13: Jeremy Martinez in Culver City, California. Russian officials say an attack against an oil refinery outside Moscow is one of Ukraine's biggest long-range strikes so far. Joining us now from Kyiv to discuss is NPR's Joanna Kakissis. Joanna, so what kind of damage did this cause?
14: Well, at least four people were killed and at least a dozen wounded across Russia, including Moscow, according to local Russian officials. Now, Russia's Ministry of Defense said it had intercepted or destroyed more than 550 Ukrainian drones in more than a dozen regions. But some of the drones got through. Moscow's mayor said drones hit a checkpoint near the Moscow oil refinery, and they also hit residential buildings in Moscow suburbs.
13: Okay, now how did Ukraine explain the attacks?
14: Well, Ukrainian President Volodymyr Zelensky said they were, quote, entirely justified. In his nightly video address, he said Russians started this war and now they are feeling it at home.
15: It's a чіткий сигнал, що не варто.
14: He's saying this is a clear signal that one should not pick a fight with Ukraine or wage an unjust war of conquest. Now, Russia has been attacking Ukraine with drones and missiles nearly every night for years. Last week, a Russian missile destroyed an apartment building in Kyiv, killing 24 people, including three children. And this was part of a Russian attack that lasted for 48 hours, one of the biggest of the war, and Zelensky vowed to respond.
13: Could this Ukrainian strike have happened, say, a year ago?
14: Zoe, not with the frequency we have been seeing in the last year. In the past, Ukraine has used weapons provided by the U.S. to strike deep inside Russia. Now Ukraine is consistently using weapons it makes itself, like drones, to do so. Now, these innovations have kept the war competitive for Ukraine, which is a much smaller country than Russia and has about a quarter of the population. Ukrainian soldiers often tell me that they see innovation as the only way to survive. Now, George Barros of the Institute for the Study of War in Washington told me that Ukraine does have a competitive edge in robotic warfare for now.
3: So creating new systems, creating innovative new tactics, and pushing the technology forward, the Russians have a comparative advantage in scaling. Oftentimes, the Ukrainians will discover a cool new tactic or technology, start to implement it. The Russians on the other side of the line will then observe it, reverse engineer it, copy it, and then scale it.
14: So it's a constant race, and now there are drones that use artificial intelligence.
4: But could this robotic warfare turn the tide for Ukraine?
14: Well, the Ukrainians are certainly hoping so. You know, defense tech innovation has helped them flip the script. Even Secretary of State Marco Rubio said recently that Ukraine has the strongest and most powerful military in Europe. Now, Barros of the Institute for the Study of War says the long-range strikes have degraded Russia's ability to export, transport, and sell Russian oil.
3: Is the war going to end because of the strike campaign? Certainly not. It is an important aspect of the overall
14: export, transport, and sell Russian oil.
3: Is the war going to end because of the strike campaign? Certainly not. It is

0: As today, with highs in the mid-60s, very light winds coming out of the northeast. We'll see isolated thunderstorms late this afternoon, then rain likely this evening and tonight with a chance of thunderstorms. Our lows will be in the mid-40s. 50-50 chance of rain showers to start off the day tomorrow, then highs in the mid-50s.
1: I'm NPR News politics reporter Dana Ferguson. 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
3: I'm Angela Davis. More young adults are moving back in with their parents to save on expenses like rent and to pay off debt. At 9, I'll talk with personal finance columnist Michelle Singletary about what's being called the boomerang trend.
0: This is NPR News. I'm Emily Brighton for Kathy Werzer. Minnesota lawmakers reconvene this morning for goodbyes, not to pass bills. The legislature closed a tense session by authorizing construction projects, a financial rescue for a safety net hospital, new safeguards against fraud, and price breaks for cars and homeowners. But top of mind for many was what didn't get done. Dana Ferguson reports.
4: State lawmakers took votes right up to their midnight deadline. With not much time to spare, they hurried a massive package of construction projects through.
5: The secretary would take the roll on final passage.
4: They tried, but failed to tack on a few other bills before it was over for real.
6: I move the Senate do now adjourn, sine die.
4: It was a session of tension. Lawmakers were almost evenly split, 101 DFLers and 100 Republicans. They were dealt challenges outside of their control. From adjusting to new requirements from the federal government for health and food programs, to coping with the assassination of their former colleague, to an extended federal immigration agent surge, gun bills roiled the Capitol too.
7: There are lots of disappointments every year. This was a big one, and that's been festering for so long.
4: That's DFL Senator John Marty. He and his colleague, Senator Zainab Mohammed, sat together on a bench as midnight drew closer.
7: It's gun violence, metro surge, horrific things happening to the community, and the House won't act on them. And it's a tie House, and we understand partisan politics, but refusal to vote on her gun violence bill, refusal to allow business relief for the businesses hurt by the surge. There are very few things we've won on.
4: Mohammed agreed.
8: We've had the opportunity to do more, to step up, to protect our neighbors, to save programs. And instead, we're often choosing between a political headline and doing the right thing for people.
4: Emotions were high from the start. Lawmakers mourned former House Speaker Melissa Hortman and children killed in a school. Republicans zeroed in on fraud, where some changes to firm up defenses did get made. They also tried to roll back regulations, mostly without success. Lawmakers spent a lot of time talking past one another.
9: Very different views. But all of a sudden we come down here and we stand in one place.
4: Representative Danny Nadeau, a Rogers Republican.
9: But it's almost like we're back to back, and so we don't see, you know, what the other person is seeing. So I think in some cases that plays a huge role. I wish we would spend more time trying to build those relationships.
4: Legislative leaders said they did the best they could with the political layout. House DFL leader Zach Stevenson.
10: We just had an incredibly productive session at a time when I think walking in, most people were not optimistic about that. A narrowly divided legislature couldn't be more divided.
4: The final package included emergency funding to prop up HCMC, a vital Minneapolis hospital. Property tax relief and one-year decreases in license tab fees also passed. Republican Senate Minority Leader Mark Johnson.
11: We're able to finally get the tab fees reduced by $254 million. That's $254 million that's going to be staying in Minnesotans' pockets when they come to renew their tab fees.
4: Lawmakers also earmarked money for rental assistance and school safety. Republican Representative Greg Davids said it hasn't been all hard times with the tie.
12: You know, I've served in the majority, I've served in the minority, and I know how each of those works. I've never served in a tie before. And you know what's been interesting is that it has actually made us sit down with the other side and talk. And that's a good thing.
4: Lawmakers return today for retirement speeches. Those running for new terms will turn to campaign mode. All 201 legislative seats are on November's ballot. Both parties hope the tie is broken, as long as they're the ones on top when the 2027 session starts in January. Dana Ferguson, NPR News at the Capitol.
0: Let's go now to the weather forecast with meteorologist Sven Sundgaard. Did we indeed have tornadoes touch down last night?
13: We did have a couple of tornadoes. There was a really nasty storm that kind of followed along I-90, and it produced at least two tornado touchdowns, maybe even more. So the Weather Service will go down there and check that out today. But near Worthington and Northrop yesterday evening, and several reports of the funnel that kind of followed that storm. Mm. There were also some damaging wind gusts, 66 miles an hour in Laverne, 59 miles an hour in Worthington, and 63 miles an hour at the Austin Airport. So those are some severe wind gusts for sure. And the big thing, we got a soaking rain finally across southern Minnesota. Very dry start to the month, of course. 3.72 inches of rain in Mapleton, a little more than 2 inches. Fairmont, close to 2 inches. New Ulm, Shakopee, 1.43. And MSP Airport, officially 1.39 inches of rain. And that is finally bringing us from 0.04 of an inch of rain. That's all we had through yesterday. So we really added some much needed moisture. Now we need more in northern Minnesota. They only saw anywhere from a few hundredths of an inch to a couple tenths of an inch.
0: Yes. Are they going to get rain later today?
13: I think they will with this round two. We're all going to get more here today, especially southeastern Minnesota. In fact, there's the potential for some heavy rainfall, maybe more than an inch in parts of southeastern Minnesota. Pretty cloudy, though, during the day today. We do have some peaks of sun, especially for the southeastern part of the state, and some of that is extending into the Twin Cities metro. But most of us will be kind of locked in the clouds, near 80 in southeastern Minnesota this afternoon, with 50s only in the northern part of the state. Probably upper 60s in the Twin Cities. If we can squeeze out enough peaks of sun, we might reach 70. But we are going to see showers and thunderstorms develop in far southern and southwestern Minnesota. And those will expand and move north and northeast. So late afternoon, evening hours into the overnight is looking pretty wet here. And some of those storms could be strong or severe in southeastern Minnesota. The Storm Prediction Center has kind of trimmed back that slight risk slightly. But if you're in the Rochester, Austin areas to La Crosse, some of those storms could produce some large hail and damaging wind gusts this evening. But another half inch to an inch of rain in southeastern Minnesota, and maybe up to a half inch of rain in northeastern Minnesota, where we could really use it.
0: Absolutely. What does it look like for the rest of the week?
13: We're going to have a few days of some cooler weather. Tomorrow, cloudy, windy, highs mostly in the 50s in southern Minnesota, 40s in the north. So kind of a raw day for the second half of May already. And frosty tomorrow night in northern Minnesota, right near the freezing mark, with upper 30s and low 40s even in southern Minnesota. But we should see a little more sunshine, I think, by Wednesday and Thursday, with those temperatures gradually warming into the mid to upper 60s in southern Minnesota.
0: And just briefly, Memorial weekend?
13: It's looking warmer. Summer-like conditions are back, probably in the 70s and 80s by at least Sunday and Monday again, but it's going to be kind of unsettled. We do have some storm chances late Friday into Friday night, and then again, maybe late Sunday into Sunday night, but no washout this weekend.
0: Thank you, Sven.
13: You're welcome.
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16: And I'm A. Martinez. The White House helped organize a prayer gathering on the National Mall Sunday. Many speakers blended American history and Christian theology. Jack Jenkins of Religion News Service tells us more.
17: As Christian praise music blasted from towering speakers near the Washington Monument on Sunday, thousands of people filed onto the National Mall, many with their hands already raised in prayer. Blessing, honor, strength, the participants, many wearing red, white, and blue clothing adorned with Christian symbols, were there to participate in what organizers called the Rededicate 250 event. It was an all-day affair featuring Trump administration officials, faith leaders, and musical acts. The idea was to celebrate the 250th anniversary of the U.S., while also, as participants put it, rededicating America as one nation under God. Many speakers argued that the U.S. has been influenced by Christianity throughout its history. Here's House Speaker Mike Johnson, a Southern Baptist.
18: And we remember that your mighty hand has been upon our nation since the very beginning. Defense Secretary Pete Hegseth, who worships at a church run by a self-described Christian nationalist, appeared by video and referenced a story of George Washington praying at Valley Forge, a story many historians say is a fabrication.
19: And on this day of Rededicate 250, let us follow George Washington's example. Let us pray as he did.
18: President Trump, who has enjoyed robust support from conservative Christians, was also expected to address the crowd via video, but sent along a clip of himself reading from the Bible instead, which was recorded for a separate event. The crowd, many of whom wore MAGA hats, cheered all the same. Cassidy Haynes of Pennsylvania was one of many who traveled in from out of state.
20: Today means a lot just to be here to celebrate our nation, the birth of our nation, to come back into covenant with God our Father. I'm blessed to be here.
18: Organizers have been criticized for centering not just Christianity, but a particular kind of Christianity. While some Catholics addressed the crowd, leaders from major mainline and historic Black Protestant denominations did not appear. For NPR News, I'm Jack Jenkins in Washington.
16: That story comes from a collaboration between NPR and Religion News Service.
0: Although Fergus Falls construction worker Chris Tungseth didn't make the top three on the reality series American Idol, he did perform on last week's finale, and it was a duet with hip-hop icon Nelly of the Florida Georgia.

0: Saturday, the city of Fergus Falls greeted Tungseth back with a hero's welcome. Matthew Holding Eagle III reports.
1: Tungseth is the first Minnesotan to make it into the top five on American Idol. And to celebrate his accomplishment, his hometown went all out. The day started off with a parade through downtown in his honor. It ended with Tungseth waving to fans from a float decorated to look like a Viking ship. After the parade, the 27-year-old talked about what he learned as a contestant on American Idol.
2: The biggest thing I took away, obviously, is to chase a dream, right? Like, it's never too late to chase a dream. Like, when you love something, go after it, right?
1: Tungseth says, although he didn't win American Idol, he wasn't disappointed, but thankful for the experience.
2: Last year has changed my life tremendously, but me as a person, too, just, like, learning to trust myself and lean into, obviously, my faith. Like, my faith is the most important thing in my life, and just to know that God has the reins, and I'm just along for the ride, and it's been beautiful.
1: Earlier in the week, Fergus Falls put up a new sign near Hillcrest Lutheran Academy, Tungseth's former high school. Along with the city's name and population, it reads, Home of American Idol's Chris Tungseth. He says he was blown away by the gesture.
2: I really don't have words right now. It's just like overwhelming gratitude. I mean, that's kind of the theme of all of this. Came home, knew it was going to be crazy, and it was crazier than expected in the best way.
1: The festivities ended with Tungseth performing a concert on the grounds of the historic Fergus Falls State Hospital in the evening. Thousands attended. The crowd erupted when Tungseth took the stage. The first song he performed with backing band American Mojo was Coldplay's song Yellow. Other songs from the set list included The Lumineers' Ho Hey, Edward Sharp and the Magnetic Zero's Home, and even Take Me Home Country Road. During Tungseth's time on American Idol, he shared challenges he's overcome in life, including the death of his father to leukemia in 2023 and his mother's multiple sclerosis diagnosis. His personal journey connected with viewers of the show. After the concert, his mother, Kathy, couldn't hold back her excitement.
3: It was so great to see Chris up there. He's just a natural, and he has always had that love of music in him, and it's so great to share it with lots of people, and I'm so proud of him.
1: Tungseth said he will continue his music career and is even considering moving to Nashville. I'm Matthew Holding Eagle III, NPR News, Fergus Falls.
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5: And tell me that we belong together.
0: Andrew in Excelsior says, after 22 years of marriage, my wife finally agreed with me that my method of loading the dishwasher is the correct way to do that. I love that. Margaret in St. Paul says, it's Little Free Library Week, a global celebration of book sharing. Susan in Minneapolis says, welcome back to Minnesota, Mary and John. We missed you. Love your book club friends. Happy 72nd birthday to Pat in Minneapolis from your daughter, sons-in-law, and six grandchildren. A big thank you to Dr. Josh Neuschwander, who is retiring today as choir director at Garden Community Church in Falcon Heights. Best wishes at the University of Wisconsin, River Falls. And if it's your day to celebrate today, congratulations.
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0: Here's your Twin Cities forecast from NPR News. Mostly cloudy skies today with highs in the mid-60s. Very light winds coming out of the northeast. We'll see isolated thunderstorms late this afternoon, then rain likely this evening and tonight with a chance of thunderstorms. Our lows will be in the mid-40s. 50-50 chance of rain showers to start off the day tomorrow, then highs in the mid-50s.
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0: Angela Davis, what's on the show?
8: Good morning. How are you? Good morning, everybody. You know, on Mondays, we like to talk about money and economic issues on the 9 a.m. show. So this hour, we're going to talk about a growing trend, how many young adults are moving back home with their parents or other family members. For some of them, it's out of necessity. But for others, this is actually a financial strategy. Think about it. They're dealing with high housing costs, student debt, uncertain job market, maybe divorce, and they're discovering their income just can't keep up with the expenses. Thrivent, a Twin Cities-based financial services organization, they recently looked into all of this, and they conducted a national survey and also broke down the numbers for Minnesota, and it shows that 43% of Twin Cities parents report an adult child has moved back home. So coming up in a few minutes, we're going to talk with two guests about this trend and what it means for parents and the kids. You can call in as well. We'll start after the news.
9: Live from NPR News in Washington, I'm Korva Coleman. President Trump has dropped his lawsuit against the Internal Revenue Service, according to court filings. Earlier this year, Trump sued the IRS and the Treasury Department. This was over a failure to stop a leak of his tax information during his first presidency. Stocks opened mixed this morning on news of a blockbuster utility merger. NPR's Scott Horsley reports the Dow Jones Industrials rose about 160 points.
10: NextEra Energy is offering to buy Dominion Energy in a $67 billion deal that would create the nation's largest electric utility. NextEra is the parent company of Florida Power and Light, while Dominion's territory includes Virginia, which is home to a large number of data centers. The proposed merger comes at a time when both demand for power and utility investment are surging. Meanwhile, the price that consumers pay for electricity has jumped more than 6% over the last year, outpacing overall inflation. Some of the nation's biggest retailers are set to report earnings later this week. Investors will be watching Walmart, Home Depot, and Target's results for clues about how consumers are spending in the face of high gasoline prices. Scott Horsley, NPR News, Washington.
9: 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The highest risk is expected around Kansas and southeast Nebraska. NPR's Tom Dreisbach has more.
11: The Weather Service says to expect severe thunderstorms, strong winds, as well as large hail and additional tornadoes across parts of the central U.S. They say people should prepare. Charge your phone to get wireless emergency alerts. Check the radio. And Nebraska-based National Weather Service meteorologist Chris Franks told people to identify the best shelter in case of a tornado.
12: Just remember, interior room on the lowest level of your house or a basement. Those are the great places to be. So stay away from that top floor. Stay away from exterior walls with windows.
11: Tom Dreisbach, NPR News.
9: The Israeli Navy has intercepted a flotilla of boats sailed by activist and humanitarian workers trying to reach Gaza. Duri Buskerin has more.
13: The Global Sumud Flotilla departed from southern Turkey on Thursday with 54 boats. Organizers say they were in international waters, 250 nautical miles away from Gaza, when the boats were intercepted.
14: This is Munki. I repeat, we are being intercepted.
13: Videos posted by sailors on the flotilla show Israeli Navy speedboats approaching. A live stream later showed sailors in orange life jackets with their hands up. Flotilla organizers called Israel's interception an act of piracy meant to maintain Israel's, quote, genocidal siege of Gaza. In a statement, the Israeli Foreign Ministry called the flotilla a provocation and claimed the flotilla was not carrying humanitarian aid. Israel has blockaded Gaza since 2007, including cutting off access to the sea. For NPR News, I'm Duri Buskerin in Istanbul.
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16: For NPR News in the Twin Cities, I'm Phineas Pope. Crews have made some progress fighting a wildfire in northern Crow Wing County. Kirsty Marone reports.
17: The Flanders Fire started early Saturday afternoon, southeast of Cross Lake. It quickly erupted due to dry, windy conditions and grew to more than 1,600 acres. Authorities said fire crews had a successful day fighting the fire yesterday. Higher humidity, cooler temperatures, and lighter winds also helped. They said the fire was 20% contained as of last night. The fire did not destroy any primary structures. The area is mostly rural, but dotted with homes and cabins. An evacuation order remains in place. An overnight shelter has been operating at the Cross Lake Community Center, but will be moved to the Log Church in Cross Lake today. The cause of the fire remains under investigation. I'm Kirsty Marone, Brainerd.
16: Nearby in St. Louis County, the sheriff's office says a firefighting plane apparently was struck by a bullet while working to control a fire in the northern part of the county over the weekend. The damage was discovered when the single-engine plane returned to the Hibbing Airport on Friday evening. No one was hurt. The sheriff's office says it believes the plane was hit around 7 p.m. after scooping water from a lake east of Orr. Crews were busy responding to more than a dozen fires in the county on Friday. Authorities are asking the public to share any information they have about the incident. Later today, State and Twin Cities Realtor Groups will release their latest data on home sales and prices. Experts say low housing supply is pushing prices up. Harshan Ratanpal has more.
18: Neel Kashkari is the president of the Federal Reserve Bank of Minneapolis. He says strict local zoning laws are a major reason why more homes are not being built.
19: You know why it's so hard to build? It's because of people like me and people like you who own their own homes and who don't want people building more homes in our neighborhoods. And so we say, okay, you can build someplace else, you just can't build in my neighborhood. And when we all do that, you can't build anywhere.
18: He says inflation, high interest rates, and workforce shortages can also make construction more expensive. I'm Harshan Ratanpal.
16: And I'm Phineas Pope. This is NPR News.
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8: Good morning. I'm Angela Davis, and you're listening to NPR News. So glad you could join us today. They're back. Across the country, more young adults are moving back home, and it's not because they're homesick. Some of them are broke as in struggling financially. But some of them are simply being strategic. They are choosing to live with their parents to save money or to pay off loans. I mean, look at what is happening right now. High housing costs, rent is expensive. There's student debt, an uncertain job market. Almost every industry is laying folks off. There's divorce. Well, Thrivent, a Twin Cities-based financial services organization, recently looked into all of this. Thrivent conducted a national survey and also broke down the numbers for Minnesota. Now, it shows 43% of Twin Cities parents report an adult child has moved back home. About a third of them say it was financially necessary, while 42% said it wasn't necessary but provided financial benefits. There's something else that is interesting about this trend. What used to be seen as a failure or falling behind is now for some families becoming a practical way to save money, build stability, and plan for the future. So this hour, I want to talk about what is being called the boomerang kids trend and what it says about the economy and family life. And as I talk with our guests, I want you to call in as well. 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What worked? What didn't? What do you wish you'd figured out sooner? What questions do you have? You can pick up the phone and call us at 651-227-6000. 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We have two great guests today. Michelle Singletary is with us. Michelle is a longtime personal finance columnist for The Washington Post. She's also the mother of three young adults and has some experience with this topic. She's joining us from her home in Maryland today. Hi, Michelle.
20: Hi, thanks for having me.
8: Thank you for your time. And here in the studio with me is Jamia Erickson. Jamia is a financial consultant with Thrivent, that Twin Cities-based financial services organization that led the survey. Hi, Jamia. Nice to meet you.
21: Nice to meet you as well. I'm excited for our conversation today.
8: There's a lot to cover. And Jamia, we're going to break down those survey results in more detail in just a moment. But first, I do want to turn to you, Michelle, because I know this is an issue that you're passionate about, you love talking about. Right now, Michelle, right now in this economy, why is living at home with parents or other supportive family members really a good financial strategy for young adults?
20: Well, it allows them to have some financial breathing room. And right now we're in the season where people are graduating from college. And if it's possible, you've got that family dynamics. I encourage these students, if they're getting a job in an area where they grew up, to move back home, particularly if they have student loan debt. It allows them to be able to save, pay off that debt so that when they launch with some savings and some security. And as you mentioned, all three of my adult children came back home and lived after they finished college. And mind you, none of them had any debt. We put them through college without any debt, but we wanted them to save so that when they moved out, and two have moved out, one is still at home, and we encourage them to be there. We're fine with that. And they were able to buy, the two girls were able to buy their first home before they were 30.
8: And when I think about what's happening right now with the gas prices, right? And with groceries, like, and just, the, you know, what we know about salaries, because the cost of living really hasn't kept up with salaries.
20: That's right. It's definitely behind now. Now we've got, you know, inflation ticking up. And so imagine if you're a young adult, if they can stay home, instead of paying, you know, huge amounts towards rent, they can save to pay off debt. They can save to start, jumpstart their retirement savings. I mean, it's just a win-win. And Pew has looked at this. When families live together, multi-generationals, when someone in the household loses a job, they're less likely to fall into poverty because there's somebody else in the house who has a job.
8: And we'll talk about this more, but this also hinges on the relationships. Not everybody has a good relationship with their parents.
20: Sure.
8: The young adults or the parents, I mean, you may not want to be in the same house.
20: That's true. But you know what? And I have to say, I'll be honest, my kids were like, yeah, I don't think so. But we persuaded them that we would not treat them like we did when they were teenagers. They could come and go. If you were going to stay overnight somewhere with a girlfriend, you know, for the girls, throw that in there. Just let us know. Just say, hey, mom, we're just going to be hanging out. We're going to be late. And we just changed the dynamics of the relationship. We moved from being these sort of, you know, guardian parents to just saying, hey, this is almost like roommates in a lot of ways.
8: We're all adults here.
20: We're all adults
8: okay.
20: here.
8: All right.
20: And it worked out. We had rules, like everybody took a night where they cooked dinner, so no one felt like, you know, they weren't putting it all on mom, the cook. It was really a truly great relationship.
8: Did they pay rent?
20: You know, we did not. And here's what we told them. If you save the majority of your paycheck, we will not charge you rent, we'll not charge you for utilities. If you're putting it into a retirement account or saving for something big, and in the girls' case, they were saving for a down payment for their home, we did not need the rent money. And so that was our agreement. And they had to show us, they had to prove that they were actually doing that. And we told them, if we see a lot of shopping and trips and things like that, and you're not meeting those savings goals, then we will start charging you rent. But that did not happen at all. They saved between 70 and 80% of their salary. So when they moved out, not only did they have money for the down payment, they had money to put furniture in the house and all kinds of things like that. Same thing with our son. He needed a new car. He was saving up money for that. We were able to help him buy a car with no loan. So that's how we did it so that we wouldn't didn't have to charge them rent.
8: I understand. And we're going to get more into more detail of, like, how do you set this up so that everyone is successful? There needs to be rules around it. But Jamia, Thrivent did a survey recently, both nationally and looking at the Twin Cities metro area, that asked parents about whether they had these boomerang kids, meaning young adult kids who move back home. And young adult is defined as 18 to 35.
21: Yes.
8: I asked you what that age is. So let's go through the findings. I mentioned in the introduction, it found 43% of Twin Cities parents have had an adult child move back home. Almost half. What do you make of that?
21: Well, it makes sense because, you know, of the financial aspect of it. By being able to come back home, that does allow you, as Michelle mentioned, that breathing room. Because having a job right out of college isn't always guaranteed. You know, kids go in and they're like, I got the degree.
8: Right.
21: It's in hand. I just walked across the stage. Now that job is ready. And that's not always the case, especially post-COVID, when kids are trying to really find their own footing.
8: Mm-hmm.
21: And so being able to look back at your parents and say, hey, I need to come back to 100 Parents Place Lane for a minute
8: right.
21: so I can get my life figured out is becoming more of a expectation, more of a strategy than just what are we doing?
8: Right. And then also, too, three consecutive years, we've sort of seen these numbers. Mm-hmm. So it is a trend. It's becoming the new norm.
21: Yes. And it is. It's because it what it's providing is that stability in a unstable situation. We've got so many economic factors and things like that that are influencing why people are going back home. And we're kind of reverting back to prior to the baby boomers, where it was the norm. Multi-generation mm-hmm. stayed in a house together. They didn't, you know, move out until they were married and starting their own family. And there was a reason, like Michelle mentioned, that people did that, because that was a less likelihood that there would be a step back. But then more opportunities started to come up. And so people started to venture out more, but then they wanted that autonomy. You know, they're like, I don't want to move back with my parents. And then they have roommates and things like that. And so this particular population, it has always been where they don't typically just jump out on their own quite yet. There's some support around them mm-hmm. in order for them to launch in a positive way.
8: So when we look at the survey, any more details on the reasons they moved home? I see one, this comparison between financial necessity and, mm-hmm. and strategy. So what do we know about those who said it was necessary?
21: Yeah. Well, in the Twin Cities, only 35% said that they had to move back because of financial necessity, because they just had no other choice. Mm-hmm. But when you look at the national average is 55%. So when you think about Minnesota as a state, the kids in that, I say kids, but young adults in mm-hmm. that 18 to 35 bracket
8: they're
21: doing better. But there's still, you know, that gap there of what my expenses are, what my needs are, and where that income is coming from, if at all. And so with that 35% saying, I have no other choice, there's also that other percent that's like 42% that say, yeah, we don't need to move back, but it financially makes sense. So like Michelle was saying, with her kids coming back in, it's just like, this makes sense. Mm-hmm. Come back in, save this, build up so that whenever you do officially launch, you are in a great position to be successful and not get boomerang part due.
8: mm-hmm. And we think about college loans and debt, mm-hmm. what we've seen. I've done many programs about that, how that is just taking a significant portion of a lot of people's paychecks.
21: Absolutely.
8: And they're not working in their field, or they're not making that much money.
21: Absolutely.
8: So that's playing a role in it as well.
21: And how can you build when you're constantly dishing out to other places? I mean, we talk about that with financial advising. If money is going towards this, it can't go here. Mm-hmm. And so when you think about these kids and these young adults in this age bracket, it's going to be hard for them to build if they're trying to dig themselves out of a hole because of those particular expenses.
8: Now, the other side of this, the financial strain it's having on parents, the aunties, or whoever is the, you know, mm-hmm. the family member, because parents may not be mom and dad, but yeah. whoever you're moving back in, these boomerang parents, they are sacrificing. The survey showed, like nationally, that 43% were willing to cut their own spending, and nearly 1 in 5 were willing to reduce their retirement savings to financially support their adult children.
21: That's the act of love. As parents, we want to take care of our children. But it goes back to that home. You know, whenever you fly, they're like, put your mask on first, you know, and then right. before you secure the child's mask. And so it's the same thing here. Taking care of yourself is also taking care of your children. But how can we do that responsibly, where we can help them to get on their feet and get in a good position without, you know, sacrificing our own I'd say either to our detriment or at least to the delay of what their own goals are.
8: And and when you look at parents, if it's a couple involved, I mean, there's got to be some conflict. Maybe mom and dad don't agree. I'm like, I don't want to cut back on my yep. spending. Or like, what are you not touching my retirement? I mean, have you found that as well?
21: Yep. So you may have one spouse that's like, hey, tough love. They got to figure it out. I had to do it, so they have to do it.
8: Right.
21: And then you have the other parent that's like, come on in. You can stay as long as you need to, whatever you need, baby, you know? And so it's the dynamics that creates in their household, just between them, of how do we align how we want to support our child or children moving forward. And so then you can start to introduce, all right, now we're in agreement, then we can establish an agreement with our child. Because again, when they're coming in back into the household, they're different. They're adults now. So it can't be rules.
8: They're coming back into the refrigerator too.
21: Yes.
8: Michelle,
21: oh, yes.
8: speak to this. The financial strain on the parents, they're coming back. So like what's the conflict there, or can be the conflict? I don't want to cut my spending.
20: Yeah, I know I think that cutting your spending is not such a bad idea. I do, I'm very concerned about them cutting back on their retirement contributions. And so you're right. They come back in, they grow, they open it up, eating the food. And
8: got
20: so
8: the air conditioning going and the heat
20: I
8: turned up.
20: I tell you.
8: Come on, man.
20: And so that's where the rules come in. That's where you have the talk and you change the dynamic. So in our case, they had to buy, if they wanted food separate from us, then they had to pay for that. And so there were personal expenses that they had to take care of. Mm-hmm. But it's all about, the key is communication. Don't let, you know, if people come back into your house and you're seething that they're doing things, right? If you want the kitchen cleaned, then you say, okay, you know, I know you might have had a hot mess back in your place of school, but it's not going to be in my house.
8: Right.
20: Not here. Not, you know, not. And so that's the key, right? And, you know, it's not so hard if you really do sit down and have some ground rules. But to your point, Angela, that might mean that you might need to get into some family therapy, because if there was some stuff going on before, it's going to be more stuff when they come back as grown people. Mm-hmm. But it's very doable. And, you know, I'm a very mama bear kind of person. And so initially, you know, I was kind of looking sideways at some things. And then we had a little family get together. And they were like, look, Mom, you know, we're not teenagers anymore. And I was like, you know, you're right. You're right. And that's mm-hmm. how we came up with everybody has to have a night, because they were all looking to me to fix dinner every night. And I was like,
8: those days
20: was
8: are gone.
20: Oh,
8: no.
20: Baby, no. That's not happening. Right. And so there's five of us. So everybody took a week, a day of the week, and weekends you were on your own. And here's what one of them tried to do. So she would say, I'm not going to say which one, Olivia. she would go out with her friends on her night and say, well, I can't cook because I'm out with my friends. And so we had to amend the rule to say, if you were going to be out, you still had to provide food for the family.
8: Right.
20: And so she would either have to cook or send some food home. And she was not too happy about that. But you know what? She fell in line. And so we never had that issue after that.
8: That sounds fair. So yeah, set the expectations, make it really clear. We're getting phone calls already, so I'm going to bring in some of our listeners. And we're talking about what's being called the boomerang kids trend. Have you moved back in with your parents or other family members as an adult? Or have you welcomed adult children back home? Adults being 18 to 35, we're using that age range. What worked? What didn't work out? And what do you wish you had figured out sooner? What questions do you have for our guests? You can call us at 651-227-6000. Again, 651-227-6000 or 800-242-2828. Thrivent did a survey and found that here in the Twin Cities, 43% of Twin Cities parents are reporting an adult child has moved back home. So let's talk about it. Let's go to the phone lines in Minneapolis. Julia is listening to us this morning. Hi, Julia. You've called in. What did you want to tell us, or what did you want to ask?
2: Yeah, hi. So we're kind of in a little different situation. I'm 30. We've bought and sold three houses over 5 years. Just, we lived in the Twin Cities, moved to Duluth, tried it, didn't love it, and then moved back. And we live in Minneapolis now. But we've kind of been in a financial strain ever since selling our first house, living up in Duluth. So we lived in our house now for 3 years, and I love it. It's a really old house. It's what I've always wanted, but we are in the process of selling it. And getting ready to move in with my parents. We have a 6-year-old daughter, so it'll be three of us moving in with them. We just wish we could see the future and know what's right, if not selling now is better or in a year, but with all the financial uncertainty, the war and everything, mm-hmm. we're just deciding to do it now and, you know, hoping we can save some money, have a bigger down payment for a house in the future, hoping we can afford a house later on. So there's a lot of uncertainty, but my parents are welcoming us, and we're very grateful for that.
8: I hear a lot of good in that, Julia, but I can sense that there's some apprehension in your voice about it. Does it just, it seems like it seems logical, but it doesn't feel good, maybe?
2: Yeah, I think because just not knowing if we'll be able to afford a house in the future. And also, it's very bittersweet because our house is beautiful. Mm-hmm. I mean, in the grand scheme of things, our house wasn't terribly expensive, like considering the housing market now. I mean, it was still, compared to our house we had 5 years ago, it's way more expensive. But yeah, it's very bittersweet because this is kind of the house I've always wanted.
8: Right.
2: But
8: you wouldn't be able to really be happy in it, right, if you were worried about money all the time. I'm guessing.
2: That's the thing. We feel like our quality of life is pretty low. I don't spend a whole lot of time at home because I'm always busy working to try to pay for the house. So it's kind of a catch 22. It's, you know.
8: So Julia, stay on the line because I know Michelle is really wants to talk to you about this.
1: I sure do.
8: So she and her husband are in her 30s, a 6-year-old child moving back home with the parents because it makes financial sense.
1: I actually love it. And you know, Angela, I picked it up in your voice too, Julie, that you're just so stressed. And I noticed and I wrote it down several times. You said, I hope this is going to work. I hope we'll do this. So I want to turn that hope into a plan. And so to make it successful and maybe take away some of that stress and that angst of you moving back home, I would have you and your husband and after you meet with your parents and come up with a plan. So if your idea is that you want to eventually move out, put a timeline on that. It's sort of, you know, the SMART. The acronym for SMART in terms of how you plan for stuff. So you want to be strategic about it. You want to have a timeline. So if you're saying, Mom and Dad, I think we're going to be here 5 years. It might be longer, but right now, let's say 5 years. And then since you're not going to be making a mortgage, make sure you capture that money. And so if you're going to be paying them, you would obviously subtract how much. If they're letting you move back home and not pay, then you've got that mortgage money that you can put aside towards that down payment for the future home, or maybe to shave some off to put into a college fund for your daughter, or to boost your retirement savings while you don't have that big expense. So you should come up with a budget for living with your parents and where all that extra money is going. And hey, you know what, Julia? Maybe not work so much. Maybe you spend more time at home with your 6-year-old now that you've got that financial breathing room, because that's a great age until they hit teens, girl. Spend all the time with a nail, because when they hit them teens, they don't want to talk to you. They don't want to look at you. So capture that time, not just, you know, this is a move, not just about financial stuff, but you know, connecting with your child. And now you've got that ability to do that. So I want you and your husband to sit down and do a budget pre-moving in with your parents and post moving with your parents, and how much of that money you're going to be able to capture, where it's going to go, send it off to places, the home down payment, the college fund, boosting your retirement, and then you adjust it as you go along. If it's too stressful, pull back some more. Maybe you still have more expenses that you got to cover. And then regularly talk to your parents as you go along. And then you don't have to just hope. You actually have a plan.
8: And Michelle, you mentioned SMART. SMART stands for something, right? S-M-A-R-T, goals.
1: Yeah.
8: What does it stand for?
1: I knew you were going to ask me that. I can't remember all of them.
8: Oh, I have it in my notes. It's SMART, specific, measurable, achievable, relevant, time-bound.
1: Right. So the specific is going to stay for two, 5 years. Measurable. How are you going to measure that you're reaching that goal for the time for you to move out? Is it achievable? Like, you can't say I'm going to send $10,000 a month and you really don't have that, right? You want to make sure that you're realistic about that. And relevant, you know, how long are you going to be there? How is it going to
8: What are we talking about here? 6 months or 6 years? What are we doing here?
1: you have to have the conversation.
8: Right.
1: Jimmy, you have to have the conversation.
8: Tell us about SMART goals. This is a new term for me too. SMART goals when we talk about finances.
21: So when you're setting those goals, whether that's for you and your family, but also including your parents into that, because now they're part of the equation. They're part of the goal setting. Kind of going back to what Michelle was saying, is really making sure that you have that communication and conversation with them. Because one of the things that the survey also showed was that 75% of parents aren't really sharing the impact that children moving back in with them is having on them.
8: And they're not telling the kids.
21: Like, they're not saying, like, being considerate of that, knowing that you are moving in. And when we were doing the survey for the parents is based on parents who are age 40 to 65. And so those are parents that are also probably still working and gearing up for their own retirement.
8: Right.
21: So that's why having that conversation with them is very important in setting that agreement of, this is how long you plan to stay. This is going to be the contribution to the household. This is how we are going to work together. These are these check-ins, because parents want what's best for you. We want you to succeed. We want to put you in the best position for success, but we also have to recognize how that impacts us as well, because we also have our own SMART goals as we're working towards our own retirement as well.
8: It's a lot. I'm glad we're talking about this. Let's take another phone call from a listener in St. Paul now. Jessica is on the phone. Jessica, thanks for calling in. What do you want to say about boomerang kids moving back home?
3: Hello. Good morning. Thank you. This is such a delightful and meaningful discussion so far. I love that we're getting into the relationships. Mm-hmm. I wanted to add in that in the first few minutes, I heard the word backwards and struggle and strain so much. And I wanted to add the potential reframe that this could be a move very forwards for our culture. Economically, it was forced by some struggle and strain and backwardsness, but we are rediscovering something the rest of the world never forgot, that multi-generational families, collaborative households can work with some investment and a couple of good relationship communication books on the shelf. So I think this is actually a rather exciting exciting change in our culture and could be looked at it not something we have to do for a few years, but maybe something we all build together going forward.
8: Thank you, Jessica. And you mentioned this, Jamia, too, that multi-generational mm-hmm. living.
21: Yep.
8: Like I grew up in my grandparents' house. Like that, yep. that we're kind of going back to the way things used to be.
21: Yep. And in certain areas of even the U.S., it's more prevalent, that multi-generation household living. I mean, when you think about Hawaii, when you think about New York, New Jersey, and just other areas of the country, that's just kind of the norm. Now, given their economic factors, but there are also cultural factors to where people cohabitate, families cohabitate, and it's beneficial for all. And I know today we're talking about kids moving back home, but in some instances, it's parents moving back home. So it's kind right. of a reverse right. boomerang. Mm-hmm. So that multi-generational living is attractive, and I don't think it's a step back if it is, you know, benefiting everyone and putting everyone in the best position.
8: And Michelle, are you yeah. saying, is it becoming just again, I guess that's for a long time, it's sort of been a stigma, particularly when you think about dating. Like, you know, you don't, that's a lot of young people don't want to date somebody that's still living at home with his or her mama.
5: Yeah,
8: But are you seeing it shift, right? That this just makes sense. It's easier to talk about it and not be ashamed of it.
20: Yeah, I see both ways, actually. If I had to do a percentage, I'd say 50% there's still stigma, and 50% it's a strategy moving forward. I love what Jessica said, and whenever I talk about this issue, I use positive terms. And I actually go off the deep end when people say things like, well, you know, you shouldn't be 30 living in your parents' basement. Why not? And if I'm being a young adult and they tell me that...
8: Well, I don't know. why should we be 30 living in the basement, though?
20: But if you went to school and you got a lot of debt, and, you know, 30, so you went to school, you're out of 21, but you've got six-figure debt or, you know, approaching right. that, then that is a smart move. And I actually met a young man, and I tend to talk to young people if I'm out. And, we just got into a conversation about something. And I said, hey, you know how he's going? And he said, yeah, you know. And he told me he was living at home. I said, good for you. And he just stopped. And he was like, what did you just say? I said, that is a smart move, guy. And he said, you know, he's trying to save and pay off debt. I said, good for you. And because it is a strategy as well. And I have to tell you, I'm going to throw this in too. And a lot of young people may not agree with me. And even my own kid didn't. When my eldest was looking for a job after college, she wanted to move away. You know, they want to move away. They want to find a new area. And I said to her, I said, I get that you want something different. But if you live in the area where your parents and your auntie and your cousins live, you have a village, you have a community, so that if something happens, we can all be there for you. And it's the same with young adults who may get married and have kids. Like I'm thinking about Chester, with her six-year-old, her grandparents can help with that. Mm-hmm. And so I said, if something happens, we are there. And if you get sick, we got to fly to come take care of you. So just consider that as you're looking for jobs. And do you know that actually did happen with my youngest? She got diagnosed with type 1 diabetes, and we were all able to take shifts in the hospital mm-hmm. to take care of her. And it didn't cause this great financial strain for people to try to fly to see her. And so it goes back to what Jessica said, is reframing this idea that it's okay to be living at home, whether you're the parents moving back with your adult children or moving in with your adult children, or adult children moving back home with their parents to get that financial breathing room. Let's change that language now. Having said that, if you let some grown person come back to your house and they are not doing what they're supposed to do, they are kind of laying around and not helping, contributing and not saving, then yeah, they need to get out and get on their own. And you have to, you know, play, you know, tough love. But if it is a conversation that you had is strategic, I think it's a wonderful idea. And I wish that we would push it more, particularly for people in their 20s. You don't have to learn to be responsible just by having an apartment. If you set up the rules that I've talked about, that they can be just as responsible in your house and they can still date. Now, you're not staying overnight in my house because I'm still, you know, I'm a Christian and okay. My husband's a deacon. That ain't happening.
8: I know. That's a whole other talk show.
20: Right.
8: But we need rules that are stated, maybe written down. Before we take a news break, I want to get in another phone call from Apple Valley. I believe, is this Denise who's calling in?
5: Denise, yes.
8: Hi, Denise. What did you want to tell us as we talk about adult kids moving back home?
5: Well, we did it when my husband moved home from Texas after ending his teaching job there so we could get married. We lived with my parents for about a little over a year, and didn't pay rent and saved up enough money, which in those days was $10,000, to put a down payment on a house. And then when my sister-in-law moved home from Texas, same thing, she moved in with us, and she did pay rent. But unbeknownst to her, my husband tucked that away, and when she moved out to buy her own townhome, he gifted that back to her.
20: Aww.
5: Yeah. And then one more. When my daughter and niece graduated from the U here, they moved in with my son. So the three of them had lived together in my son's home that he had purchased. So it's just appears to be in our DNA.
8: Well, I appreciate that testimony. Again, but it was for a definitive period of time, and it was for a very specific purpose. You were saving money for a down payment for a house.
5: Denise? Exactly. Yep. Mm-hmm.
8: All right. Thank you for sharing that. Okay. We're going to take a news break, and then after that, take more phone calls from listeners and get more advice, hear more about this from our guests. Again, we're talking about young adult kids moving back home with their parents to save money or to pay off debt because they simply either cannot afford to live on their own or because the cost of living is so high and they're trying to develop a strategy. They're being very intentional about this. Thrivent just did a survey on this, saying 43% of Twin Cities parents report an adult child has moved back home. So how do we do this? Give us a call at 651-227-6000 or 800-242-2828. Let's check in with Phineas Pope to see what's happening in the news. Hi, Phineas.
16: Hi, good morning, Angela. A drone strike has targeted the United Arab Emirates' sole nuclear power plant. No one has been blamed and no major damage has been reported, but yesterday's incident highlights the risk of renewed war as the United States and Iran signal they would be ready to fight again. President Donald Trump spoke with Israeli Prime Minister Benjamin Netanyahu and shortly afterwards said on social media that Iran, quote, better get moving fast or there won't be anything left of them. Tensions continue over Iran's grip on the Strait of Hormuz. Congo's health minister has announced the opening of three treatment centers for the Ebola virus. It comes as Congo grapples with an outbreak of a rare Ebola variant that has no approved vaccines. Yesterday, the World Health Organization declared the outbreak a public health emergency of international concern. More than 300 suspected cases and 88 deaths have been reported in Congo and two in Uganda. A cruise ship hit by a deadly hantavirus outbreak docked at a Dutch port of Rotterdam for disinfection this morning, carrying 25 crew members and two medical personnel. All passengers had already disembarked. The crew will enter immediate quarantine. During the outbreak, three passengers died, including a Dutch couple believed to have been exposed in South America. The outbreak has reached at least 11 cases, with 9 confirmed. The ship will be decontaminated based on Dutch public health guidelines before being allowed to sail again. Officials say all four crew members ejected safely after two Navy jets collided and crashed during an air show at a military base in western Idaho yesterday. Emergency crews responded after the jets crashed at the Mountain Home Air Force Base. Officials say the four crew members are in stable condition and the remainder of the show was canceled. Nobody on the ground was hurt. Videos posted online by spectators show four parachutes opening in the sky as the aircraft plummeted to the ground near the field. Nobody on the ground was hurt. Videos posted online by spectators show four parachutes opening in the sky as the aircraft plummeted.

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1: That is 1A with Jen White, next at 10 a.m. here on NPR News. At noon, be sure to listen to Minnesota Now, hosted by Nina Morning. And then tomorrow morning at 9, you will hear a special program on the changes that county historical societies and local museums across Minnesota are going through due to federal funding cuts and other directives. I traveled to Mankato earlier this month to host a North Star Journey Live discussion. 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Right now on the podcast for the show, listen to a series of fantastic programs that focus on mental health. 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emergencies and 911 calls. Five new Call to Mind programs there on the podcast. 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
1: 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Thrivent, a Twin Cities-based financial services organization, recently looked into all of this. 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What is working? What didn't work? What questions do you have? 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Back to our phone lines. In Roseville, Maggie is joining us. Hey, Maggie, what is going on with you?
4: Hello. So I am 35 years old, and I have been living with my mom for the last 5 years. And I moved in out of a necessity. I had tried to be a farmer. It was a tough route. I didn't make it. Uh-huh. And I ended up in a lot of debt as a result, just trying to buy groceries and pay my bills. Mm-hmm. So I moved back in with her, and at first it felt like just the, you know, last resort, like I have to do this. But as I've lived there the last 5 years, I've grown to really, really love it. I have a really close relationship with my mom now, whereas before we were still kind of stuck in our teenager mom dynamic. Now we've reached a new dynamic. I haven't quite started saving money, but I am almost out of debt. I know 5 years is a long time, but the economy is tough. And I work in restaurants, so the money isn't huge there. And it's been really good for both of us. And I do hope to move out one day, but if I don't, it's not the end of the world for me now, right? Like, I could take care of her as she gets older. But dating is hard. I heard that part of the segment.
1: 5 years ago would have been 2021, so we're in the height of the COVID-19 pandemic. Did that influence the move, too? Or what was happening to you?
4: Well, the COVID pandemic is what kind of ended the farming career. And so that was kind of what made me think, okay, I need to recalibrate my life and figure out what I'm doing from here. So, yeah. Right.
1: Thank you, Maggie, for sharing your story. In Pequot Lakes, we've got Allison on the phone. Hi, Allison. Thank you for listening this morning. What do you want everybody to know?
5: I just wanted to share our family story of how we moved back home.

0: home from out of state back in the end of the summer of 2017. My husband and I are now in our 50s. My parents are in their mid-70s. And during the pandemic, we had our first child, who is now 5 years old. And it's just been a huge blessing in respect to being able to use our strengths individually to help a household. So with aging parents up in the lakes area, you have docks and boats and property and trails and mowing and just all the things that come with larger lands. And we are able to now fill those gaps with my parents. And finally, this past year, my mom is retired. So now we're changing gears, both all working. The child is now going to school. We're paying a little more in rent to help subsidize them on Social Security and their retirement. And we love it so much that instead of even thinking of ever splitting up, we've decided to build a new house near our house currently that is designed for multi-generational living, where we have a bottom level that is now being built with heated floors so that they stay warmer, that it's ADA compliant with doorways that are larger, with a bathroom that's large enough, and the everything in there is going to be built just in case they have walkers or wheelchairs or hospital beds.
1: Right.
0: And we will keep our parents there until we physically can't.
1: Right.
0: So it's going to become their forever apartment home within our home, and then we will have the two top stories. The one thing we did learn during COVID that was scary was having a multi-generational home, was worrying that we would accidentally bring something home and get my parents sick.
2: Right.
0: So the one thing we decided to do in this house is it's designed like a duplex in a way, or like a mother-in-law suite, but there is a way to lock off. So grandma and grandpa can have our little one visit them every day.
1: Right.
0: But if she brings home, you know, RSV or a cold, we can lock off and not affect, especially my dad's health, who is on oxygen and has a lung disease. So
1: you have a multi-generational home. I'm loving these stories. Let's get more phone calls from listeners. In Duluth, Alex is on the phone. Alex, what do you want to tell us as we talk about moving back in with your parents as an adult, or welcoming young adult kids back home? What's going on with you, Alex?
3: Hi, good morning, ladies. I just wanted to add my voice to the conversation. I'm 28 years old. I am currently job seeking. I have a mother who, like one another caller, was very kind of excited and encouraging about me moving back while I'm between jobs. And I wonder what the experts you have on the show would have to say to parents to kind of make sure that they are behaving appropriately, because I think a lot of people my age would be worried about, you know, lack of privacy, or maybe parents being overbearing, treating the kid like they're a teenager when
1: they're
3: like
1: talking about, Alex.
3: 20s.
1: Come on now. I have kids in their 20s. What are you talking about?
4: I feel you, Alex. I feel you. I'm telling you, I was that. I had to be trained a little bit when they first moved back, because it's hard to turn that brain off. Like, you're protective them.
1: We were.
4: And I really love that you said that. And so it was a transition for me. My husband was already there because he's such a cool guy. But I'm like a crazy person. So we actually had a heart to heart, like, mom, come on now. And I kind of explained why I was doing that. I had some mom issues and things like that. And so that was on me. And we did sort of change that dynamics, and I had to realize that they are, you know, grown. Like, I would just walk in their room sometimes and like, wait a minute, this is my room now. And then, you know, initially I'd be like, this is my house, this is my room.
1: You know? You can't say that.
4: And they were like, you can't say that anymore. So she's like, you have to knock and you have to wait, you know, and vice versa too, because they would just come into, you know, one time I was in a shower in my
1: okay, Michelle.
4: But the point is, we set up boundaries, right? We like, you know, right. You know, their room was their room, And I had to respect that. However they kept it, you know, that is your space. And you're absolutely right, Alex. Mm. And if you're adults, you should have that conversation. And I love it. And I love that you're a young man asking this, because I know it's, it can be a little harder for men, mm-hmm. Particularly if you're dating. So I would like to know, Alex, how do you date? Do the women get turned off that you're at home with mom? Or are you sort of like, this is what I'm doing, babe. If you want to be with me, you got to get on board.
3: Well, I'm not at home yet, but that is certainly a worry if I were to move home.
1: Right. Yeah. Any advice, Jamia, for Alex? How do you have this conversation with your parents about, I would take up the offer, but I feel like we could have some problems?
2: So I think, just as, you know, whenever you go to rent a place, there's a lease agreement, right? Oh, and yeah. So in the mm-hmm. lease agreement, it outlines, these are the expectations of you as the person that's leasing. These are the expectations as the landlord. And so I feel like if parents go into it with, these are the expectations, knowing that the relationship from, you know, child to young adult and how you interact with the parent, it evolves, whether they move back in with you or not. It's an evolution of the relationship. It might quicken with them moving back mm-hmm. in the house with you, but you have to look at it as, these are my rules, not just my rules of the house, of, this is the agreement as adults that we are having with each other. This is the expectation. Either you are going to pay rent or you're not going to pay rent. These are the expectations of the joint areas. These are the expectations of the financial commitments that you have. And so I think it's just, if you can go into it already in an agreement, that helps smooth things out.
1: And Alex, do you think your mother would be open to having a conversation with someone other than you to give her advice on how to make this successful?
3: I think so. I think there's probably a lot of mothers who maybe are behaving this way, but just don't necessarily understand that, you know, it might be feel like it's a problem for the child.
4: Mm-hmm. Yeah, that's a good point. It's a really good point.
1: And are there, Jamia, you're a financial consultant. Mm-hmm. Are there people like you? Like, is that a service that Thrivent offers? Like, can people come to you? Like, we're thinking of doing this. Do you have advice for us?
2: Yeah, because we as an advisor, you hear it from both sides. You meet mm-hmm. with parents who are, you know, working on their own retirement plan. How is this going to influence it? What is this going to do to my plan? But mm-hmm. then also the kids. This is my plan. How do I navigate this new territory to be able to keep the plan on track? And then sometimes people sit in it together. And so having that conversation with a financial advisor of creating a plan for all parties involved, but also looking at where the where kind of the gaps are. What is it that we need to work on? Is it budgeting? Is it just mm-hmm. accumulation? Because again, that goes back to what multiple callers have been saying and what the study shows. It's not just people moving back because out of necessity, because they just don't. For some people, it is the strategy.
1: Mm-hmm.
2: I'm trying to save for a specific goal, mm-hmm. and this is going to be the quickest way that I get to it.
1: Alex, good luck to you and your mom.
3: Thank you, ladies.
1: Let's take another phone call in Spring Valley, Minnesota. Charlotte is on the phone. Hi, Charlotte. What's going on with you?
5: Well, I just wanted to say that during COVID, my granddaughter had to come leave the cities and come and live down here, and she lived with me. Of course, when she came, we had no idea how long it would be, and it ended up being a little over a year. And it was just the most wonderful thing. She was 19 or 20, and we got reacquainted. We did projects together. It was just wonderful. We got to be quite close. And now I have a grandson living with me because he was between apartments and between jobs. Mm-hmm. And I don't think he'll be here very long, but we sit around and have supper together, even though I promised I wouldn't cook for him. I am.
1: I bet nobody
5: nice
1: minds.
5: We have him come and we have visits after supper. And so.
1: Well, was it a sacrifice for you in any way, Charlotte? I mean, were there some financial setbacks for you? Because that sounds like more groceries.
5: Well, not really. It hasn't been a problem. Mm-hmm. I do cook a little bit more, so sometimes it's just thinking up what to have tonight for supper, sort of thing, mm-hmm. you know.
1: But did you worry about their comings and goings, or did you have rules for them?
5: I always like them to be back here. You know, love mother. You want them home before you go to bed, sort
1: right?
5: of thing.
1: So you can rest.
5: But I just sort of, you know, they were. Maybe it's just being a generation removed. These were not children, they were grandchildren, you know. So, you know, I really didn't have any rules for them about that. Mm-hmm. Teresa paid rent, and I put it in a special account for her, and when she left, then she got it back.
1: That's nice. I like that idea. Thank you for sharing that, Charlotte. Something else I want to bring in that this Thrivent survey brought to light. Home ownership. So this kind of made me sad. Economic pressures continue to reshape the idea of home ownership. I'm looking at your findings. And it shows, Jamia, that 30% of young adults, and I think this is nationwide, between the ages of 27 and 35, who haven't bought a home yet, say they don't expect to ever purchase one. So yeah. Has home ownership, the idea of one day, has that, our survey showing that a lot of young adults, like, that's not even a goal because it doesn't seem attainable?
2: Well, there's two pieces to that. For some, yes, there is the, you know, the cost of purchasing a home 20 years ago, 40 years ago, is significantly, 5 years ago, right? Is significantly different than what it is now. And so if I'm a young adult who doesn't have a job, has student debt, and has all of these things, it does seem somewhat unattainable. But then you also have a different camp that they just don't want to purchase a home. Mm-hmm. You know, they don't see themselves buying a home. They see themselves as forever renters because they want to have a bit more mobility. So it's a different mindset. And that could be generational as well, to where a certain generation was like, you get a job, you get married, you buy a house. Whereas that's not the same thinking for this generation. They want to have a little bit more mobility.
1: Michelle, talk to us about retirement planning. You want to help the young people in your family, but you got to take care of yourself. And so many people, you know, they're struggling with, like, what is retirement going to be looking like? Yeah. Any advice on how to be caring but also cautious?
4: I think the most important thing is you do need to take care of yourself. Shamila mentioned that analogy about the oxygen mask. Mm-hmm. And the reason why they tell you to put it on yourself first is because if you're gasping for air, you're going to pass out, and then you then can't help the person sitting next to you.
1: Because you've lost the house. So you have your own problem.
4: That's exactly right. So you have to make sure that you're putting aside, because you can't borrow for retirement. You can't borrow your way through your retirement years. And so you do need to make sure that if you are bringing back the home, that there is an agreement that it's not going to impact as much as you can what you need to put aside for yourself. That's why you've got to have a plan. And it's definitely possible. And we've heard time and time, I think about what Maggie said and what Allison said. And I love what they said, that they actually said, you know what, this is a permanent thing. It's not mm-hmm. like we're going to move out. And I think that is going to be smart for a lot of families going forward. Mm-hmm. My son is living with us. He's on the autism spectrum. And mm-hmm. he's always like, Mom, I got to move out. I said, son, you can stay here for as long as you want. It's not a failure. You don't have to worry about it. And I'm constantly pointing into I'm going to cry. I want him to know that he is not a failure if he can't buy his own home. He has a different situation, and it's okay. There's room here. There's love here. There's safety here. And as parents, we have to communicate that to our children. And children, you need to feel that as well. You know, Meg and Allison said, you know what? We're changing this dynamic. We're building a house so that we can age together.
1: Those heated
4: that
1: floors.
4: Is just wonderful. I know. I want some heated floors, right?
1: Everything on, and then a door you can lock if you don't want to be around sick grandkids. I
4: know. That's right. Now, you know, a lot of people listening thinking this is all pie in the sky. Mm-hmm. We have terrible family dynamics. Angela, I know you're an advocate for this. You guys,
1: I have terrible family members too.
4: Yeah, we do. But mental health is part of this. So we're talking about retirement planning, find a financial advisor. We're talking about, mm-hmm. you know, if there's some family dynamics that's not great, get some mental health, especially mm-hmm. if you work for companies that have that as a benefit. And then if you have trouble with budgeting, the National Foundation for Credit Counseling, which is a nonprofit, can help you with budgeting, both the parents and the adults, young adults moving back home. So it's a comprehensive look at this whole thing.
1: Ask questions and get help.
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1: Right. 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Thank you, Jamia.
4: Thank you.
1: And thank you for everyone who called in and shared your stories. 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This conversation was produced by Carrie Dwyer and Nikhil Kumaran. 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
2: The Supreme Court's decision to weaken the Voting Rights Act has led to calls from top Democrats to reform the court. For the next installment of our politics series, If You Can Keep It, we return to our conversations about reforming the Supreme Court.
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3: You're listening to 1A on NPR News. Good morning. There are a couple of fires, wildfires in northern Minnesota. The Stewart Trail Fire, that's along the North Shore. That's more than 60% contained now, estimated to be about 335 acres in size and not growing but smoldering. Favorable weather conditions are helping firefighting crews with that fire, but an evacuation order remains in place. State Highway 61 is still closed. The Stewart Trail Fire, that started on Friday. The Flanders Fire, that's in Crow Wing County, that's bigger and less contained than the Stewart Trail Fire. Flanders Fire, as of last night, was about Friday. The Flanders Fire, that's in Crow Wing County, that's bigger and less contained than the Stewart Trail Fire.

0: half presidential terms and thereby assigns the appointments to 3 to 5 different presidents, depending on how the intervening elections turn out. Appointments happen in the first and third years of the presidential term, following the presidential election and the midterm congressional elections. That is, each appointment is preceded by a vote of confidence from the electorate, and no appointment is made during an election year. So there's Augustus trying to have a rotating system of appointments with elections in between so that there's the consent of the public. Alicia Bannon, what do you think about that suggestion?
1: Well, I think proposals that look to regularize appointments of justices are very promising. Again, I don't think there's any constitutional issue with that. And I think there's two reasons why I think that would be really beneficial. One is that it would kind of tighten the democratic link between the court and the public, but in a way that still respects judicial independence. So in other words, as presidents turn over time, you would have the court evolving to kind of reflect public values. Right now, you've had presidents have a wildly different impact on the composition of the court. Jimmy Carter didn't have a single Supreme Court nominee in his term. In President Trump's first term, he had 3. And there's no reason from kind of democratic theory why presidents should have such different imprints on the court. I also think that kind of a regularized system might help turn the temperature down on judicial nominations, because you wouldn't have these high stakes moments when all of a sudden the court would be on the line. You would have a predictable system where each president would have the same imprint on the court.
2: Well, that brings us to the confirmation process. Another Supreme Court reform that's come up for many of our listeners is changing that process by which justices end up on the court in the first place. So, Professor Shell, just really quickly walk us through how that process currently works.
3: Well, sure. You know, under the Constitution, presidents nominate and the Senate advises and consents to the confirmation of Supreme Court justices. In the modern era, those have involved hearings that are televised before the Senate Judiciary Committee, and they are now kind of highly politicized, sort of very choreographed, not terribly informative undertakings in which senators give speeches and pose questions to justices, and justices kind of dodge and evade, really giving meaningful answers to most of those questions, often invoking this idea that they can't really opine on things that might come before the court. And no one learns much about the jurists or, I think, about the judicial system. And I think that, you know, beyond just the kind of the televised confirmation hearings, there has been this selection process that in some ways the sort of 3 selections made in President Trump's first term represent the sort of culmination of, which is presidents trying, you know, very carefully to ensure that they are going to have confidence in the votes cast by their nominees in any particular case. And that means usually just nominating sitting appeals court judges who have a track record of votes and sometimes academic writings, rather than drawing, as presidents used to, from state courts, governors, senators, sort of individuals with kind of a range of backgrounds and experiences, and just kind of sharp legal minds. And I think that returning to that kind of experiential diversity in terms of the nominees that presidents turn to, and also maybe fundamentally overhauling the actual Senate confirmation process would both be, constructive developments in terms of the court that we end up with.
2: Well, we got this from John, who writes, in order to moderate the extreme positions on the court, you shouldn't be able to get a Supreme Court nominee on the bench without a 75% majority in the Senate. And Professor Epps, are there any reforms you'd like to see in the confirmation process?
4: So I totally agree with trying to get back to a system where a nominee has to have much more consensus support, right? And I think that the disciplining effect of the threat of the Senate filibuster for Supreme Court nominees did push, you know, the nominees towards more moderation. And when, you know, the Republicans abandoned that in 2017, we lost that. I think it would be hard to just, you know, snap your fingers and get back there, right? Because the parties are so polarized and our legal culture is so polarized. And it's now kind of hard for me to even imagine who the nominees are that might plausibly get that level of support from senators on both sides. I would like to figure out a way to get our political and legal culture back there. Mm. I don't totally know, you know, I think it's more than one reform that has to get us there. I mean, I think, you know, you think about changing our political culture, we'd have to change the way we draw districts, right? It's all tied up with gerrymandering, right? Which selects for the most extreme and most polarized members of political parties in Congress.
0: Well, we got this from Jan, who said, in order to reform the Supreme Court, you have to first reform Congress and get them back to being a place where ideas are deliberated and discussed, not just blocked by one side or the other. Removing the limits set to cap members of the House and going by population as originally envisioned would be a great start by injecting new people and new ideas into the mix. That might go someplace toward reform more broadly. But Alicia, back to the Senate floor that Professor Epps was just talking about, John recommended a 75% majority in the Senate. They've gone in exactly the opposite direction over the course of decades. The filibuster used to be 67 votes. Then it was 60. Now it's nothing. Now it's 50-vote bare majority. It is, forget about cooling saucer, it's a boiling hot cauldron in the Senate now when it comes to the Supreme Court. So what about the idea of engineering more ideological consensus in the Senate? Is it possible?
1: Well, I think it is challenging with the current partisan divisions that we see right now. It used to be that most Supreme Court nominees were confirmed by supermajorities across party lines, and increasingly we're seeing close to or entirely party line votes in the confirmation process. And there's a lot of reasons for that, but part of it is that we have a political and legal culture right now that is so polarized. I think there are other reforms we could be thinking about with respect to the confirmation process. I mean, one small but significant one would be to address what we saw when Merrick Garland was nominated by President Obama and wasn't given a hearing or a vote. I think you could, one sort of very specific but important reform, I think, would be a fast track process in the Senate that would ensure that any nominees are at least get consideration, and that senators have to take a public stand, take a public vote, and take public heat if they're not moving forward with qualified nominees.
2: We're speaking to Alicia Bannon from the Brennan Center for Justice and law professors Kate Shaw and Daniel Epps. I'm Jen White here with Todd Zwillick. You're listening to 1A. I want to kind of focus in on in this last moments we have on what the American public can do. Rick writes, what really needs to be done to bring the Supreme Court back to the political center of American life would be to allow specific Supreme Court decisions made within the last 10 or 20 years regarding decisions directly affecting voting or the configuration of House districts to be subject to a national vote based solely on a majority of the electorate casting ballots. My rationale for this proposal is that creating term limits for Supreme Court justices or expanding the numerical size of the court does not change the nature of the underlying game. Each political party will still utilize whatever political power they have to control the composition of the court. I would be most interested to hear some of the reactions to my proposal from any of your guests. So really, what Rick is proposing there is saying, here's the decision, American public, what do you think?
0: Ratify it if you want to.
2: Yeah. Professor Epps, your thoughts?
4: So I think it's really interesting. I mean, I think it's the kind of proposal that I think would require Congress to get the ball rolling by sort of establishing this framework. I think if you were trying to make it binding, there's some constitutional problems there. But I think more generally, I like the spirit of the proposal, which is I think that if people want to change things, they just have to keep being loud, because there are some lessons from history, which are that the court is willing to stand up to the elected branches and the American people for a little bit, but eventually they back down. The court is always very cautious about getting into these, head-on collisions with politics. And eventually, I think if it becomes clear to the court that it's just way out over its skis, it's going to have to rein itself in. And that can happen in a lot of different ways, but I think that keeping the kind of political conversation in the political volume loud is a way to do that.
0: More ideas coming from listeners. Judith writes, there should be video cameras in the courtroom. Justices are our employees. We should be able to see how they work. That's transparency at the most basic level. Kate Shaw, what do you think?
3: I'm not sure the pivot to video has been good for our political culture anywhere. So I am not that enthusiastic about the proposal. The spirit, though, is right. The court is a deeply non-transparent institution, kind of, I think that deliberately so. And I think that any transparency-forcing mechanism, make them give the reasons for their shadow docket orders, make them tell us how they're voting on those orders, obviously make them do more robust disclosure, in the ethics vein. All of those kinds of pro-transparency reforms, I think, are to the good. But I think I personally draw the line on video.
2: Well, we got this message from one of you. Alexander Hamilton wrote that the executive branch has the power of the sword. The legislative branch has the power of the purse. The judiciary has nothing but the fidelity of the governed. That fidelity depends solely on the perceived legitimacy of the court. The justices have profoundly damaged the court because at the end of the day, the only thing that sustains the court's legitimacy and its power as a co-equal branch of government is respect. And Kevin asks, does anyone believe significant Supreme Court reform is possible in the next decade? So as we wrap up here just briefly, Professor Shaw, I'll come to you first. What do you think?
3: I want to underscore something that Dan Epps just said, which is that I think that significant reform can happen even if the specific legislative proposals that we are batting around aren't ever implemented. I do think that robust public debate and discourse about the Supreme Court just is a reminder that it is a democratic institution. It is part of our system. It doesn't stand outside of it. And when it errs, as I think it badly has in recent years, like we should be actively talking about ways to change and fix it. And I think that could have the effect of causing the court to demonstrate some more internal restraint. Or it may mean we end up with some, but not all of this kind of laundry list of possibilities. But I think that sort of sufficient, sustained public attention, both demands of our elected representatives and just broad public conversation actually could in the next decade bear some fruit. So I think it's important for us to keep trying.
2: Alicia, in just a couple of sentences, I'll give you the last word.
1: I agree. I think that it's up to us to create the political momentum and political opportunity for Supreme Court reform. We've already seen the court is both very unpopular, and there are a number of reforms like ethics, term limits that have broad and bipartisan support. And so I think what we need to see in the coming years is increased public clamoring so that members of Congress, as well as the Supreme Court, are feeling that pressure and that we have the opportunity to really rethink the way this institution is functioning in our democracy.
2: Well, that's Alicia Bannon. She's the director of the Judiciary Program at the Brennan Center for Justice. Also with us, Daniel Epps, a professor at Washington University School of Law and co-host of the podcast Divided Argument, and Kate Shaw, professor of law at the University of Pennsylvania and co-host of the Strict Scrutiny podcast. Thanks to you all. Tomorrow, 1A will broadcast live from American University for the nation's 250th birthday. Nyla Boodoo will moderate a discussion on religious liberty and how it's shaping the country. I'll be back on Thursday. Today's producer was Haley Blassingame. This program comes to you from WAMU, part of American University in Washington, distributed by NPR. I'm Jen White.
0: And I'm Todd Zwillick.
2: Thanks for listening, and we'll talk more soon. This is 1A.
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6: 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Bernardine Dorn and Bill Ayers were leaders of the Weather Underground, the radical group that planted bombs and collaborated with the Black Panthers to protest the war in Vietnam and racism. Their son, Zaid Ayers Dorn, has a new memoir. Join us.
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7: Very exciting. Forecast for the Twin Cities. Today it'll stay cloudy. Highs will be in the mid-60s. More rain and storms expected overnight tonight, and then tomorrow it'll be another cloudy day and, fairly cool. Highs just in the mid-50s tomorrow. But Wednesday looks to be kind of picture perfect. Sunshine highs, low 60s, my happy place. Right now, it's 65 degrees. Coming up on noon, Minnesota Now is next.
10: This is Minnesota Now. I'm Nina Moyney. Parts of the North Shore and central Minnesota are still under evacuation orders after two separate wildfires broke out over the weekend. We'll get the latest from the DNR. Plus, the legislative session is over. What passed and what didn't make the cut? According to a new investigation, Minnesota hospitals are some of the least generous in the nation when it comes to helping patients cover their bills. A closer look at why. Data also shows the percentage of Black Minnesotans in the Twin Cities who own a home has declined for the first time after rising for several years. Plus, the season may be over for several Minnesota teams after playoff losses, but for others, it's just getting started. Our sports contributors, Eric and Wally, will bring us the rundown. Stay with us.
11: Live from NPR News, I'm Lakshmi Singh. President Trump has moved to abandon his $10 billion case against the IRS over the leak of his tax returns years ago. NPR's Kerry Johnson reports the settlement creates a path for the president's allies to recover money from taxpayers.
12: The Justice Department says the president will receive an apology but no direct financial payments. Instead, DOJ will create an anti-weaponization fund, some $1.7 billion, to compensate people who were targeted by the Biden administration. Acting Attorney General Todd Blanche says the machinery of government should never be weaponized against Americans. Nearly 100 Democrats in Congress are trying to block the move. Senator Elizabeth Warren of Massachusetts says the new pool of money is, quote, corruption on steroids, a slush fund to reward MAGA allies. Watchdogs warn the new fund could be used to reward people who rioted at the U.S. Capitol nearly 5 years ago. Kerry Johnson, NPR News, Washington.
11: The Trump administration says it's adopting even more screening measures and restricting people who do not have U.S. passports from entering the country if they have recently been in three African nations affected by a growing Ebola outbreak. The Centers for Disease Control and Prevention says it's helping move Americans who've been affected by the current Ebola outbreak in Democratic Republic of Congo and Uganda. Michael Koloki explains the CDC says 89 people are reported to have died since the start of this latest outbreak.
13: The CDC did not indicate the location of the small group of affected U.S. citizens or where they would be moved to, but said that at the moment, the risk to the American public remains low. The agency said it has been supporting surveillance of the disease through its Uganda and Democratic Republic of Congo offices, and that it continues to closely monitor the situation. Over the weekend, the World Health Organization declared the Ebola outbreak a public health emergency of international concern, urging authorities in affected countries to strengthen infection prevention measures. For NPR News, I'm Michael Koloki in Nairobi.
11: A California jury begins deliberations today in Elon Musk's lawsuit against CEO Sam Altman and OpenAI, the company Musk helped Altman launch. NPR's John Ruwitch reports Musk left after a power struggle.
14: Musk's side basically argues that Altman and another founder, Greg Brockman, sidelined the nonprofit entity, jettisoned its founding mission, and have basically made the for-profit arm the main thing at OpenAI. Of course, Altman and OpenAI disagree. They point out that the nonprofit still exists. They say the mission is still very much intact. But all the co-founders agreed that they needed to start a for-profit entity too, including Elon Musk, who actually wanted control of it. Altman's lawyers say the others weren't comfortable with that and said no, so Musk left in 2018.
11: NPR's John Ruwitch reporting. It's NPR.
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10: Across the state today, highs in the 50s, 60s. We'll see more showers developing later tonight, perhaps some storms. And then for your midweek, some cooler weather arrives before a warm-up returns for the holiday weekend, but some more unsettled weather as well. I'm Nina Moyney with these Minnesota news headlines. The state of Minnesota has filed a new lawsuit against Maplewood-based 3M over so-called forever chemicals. Kirstie Marone reports.
16: The lawsuit alleges that PFAS from 3M's manufacturing plant in Cottage Grove continue to contaminate groundwater and the Mississippi River. PFAS, or per- and polyfluoroalkyl substances, are human-made chemicals known for their tendency not to break down in the environment. The Minnesota Pollution Control Agency accuses 3M of violating state permits and regulations and says, quote, its actions present an ongoing and continuous harm to Minnesota's environment. 3M is seeking to have the case moved to federal court. The company argues that it's not liable for contamination tied to firefighting foam it manufactured at the Cottage Grove plant because it was at the direction of the U.S. military. I'm Christy Marone.
10: Despite a multi-million dollar deficit, the Minnesota Orchestra is optimistic for its future. Jacob Aloy has more.
17: $4.2 million. That's the size of the deficit that the orchestra posted for its last fiscal year. It's actually the second year in a row that the organization has had a multi-million dollar deficit. The orchestra is looking at new revenue streams to close that deficit gap, but it's also looking to expand its brand in the community. Isaac Thompson is the president and CEO of the orchestra.
18: We're also looking at opportunities like, what is our role within downtown Minneapolis? How can we activate the areas around Orchestra Hall?
17: Future plans include the opening of a new amphitheater in North Minneapolis, which it will operate in partnership with First Avenue, as well as for the orchestra to go on tour to California in January. I'm Jacob Aloy.
10: Short on sleep, Minnesota lawmakers are at the Capitol for a session send-off. They can't pass any more bills. That deadline arrived at midnight, but they're counting up the wins and losses from their three-month stay in St. Paul. They're also bidding farewell to colleagues who've already announced they won't be back in 2027.
19: For everybody that is coming back here, we'll continue to do this work. Please remember, don't take one day, one second, 1 minute, 1 hour for granted. And unlike me, try to live in those moments. Try to live in those moments.
10: Lots of emotions on a day like today. Peter Cox has an ear on the House and the Senate, but is breaking away to fill us in. Thanks for being here, Peter.
20: Hi, Nina.
10: So what has this morning after that final sprint been like? We're hearing from some emotional lawmakers, it sounds like, there up top.
20: Yeah. And there's plenty of emotion, but there's also kind of this feel of the day after final exams exhale in this place. I saw that just walking in. There are bleary eyes, tall coffees, and just kind of a quiet around the building. But this is also a moment when what happened or did not happen during the session really shifts toward elections. Overnight, reporters' email boxes were filled up with messaging from members of each caucus, highlighting victories, placing blame for what did not get done, or taking credit for staving off certain bills. And that's really a sign, too, of what's ahead. Tomorrow morning, candidate filing for legislative seats opens up. Every single seat is up for election this year. So in other words, the shift from legislative mode to campaign mode will be quick.
10: Going to need more coffee, for sure.
20: Yes.
10: What were some of the marquee bills to beat that midnight deadline?
20: So the bills that were part of the agreement made between legislative leaders and the governor all were wrapped up by the deadline last night. That includes a major $1.2 billion bonding bill that's going to help pay for infrastructure projects across the state, things like roads, water infrastructure, other things like that. There are two bills that could help Minnesotans' wallets: a one-year decrease in vehicle tab fees and a one-year increase in the homestead property tax credit. That property tax credit break arrives this fall, and the tab fee cuts set in on January 1st. And then finally, the state is stepping in to help Hennepin County Medical Center, known as HCMC, and other hospitals statewide to ease their financial troubles.
10: Okay, and what are some areas that sort of got left behind, at least this session?
20: Well, Nina, Democrats came into the session hoping to tackle two major issues that affected Minnesotans over the last year. One of those was gun restrictions to try to prevent school shootings, and another was to help small businesses that were adversely affected by the immigration enforcement surge. Both passed in the Minnesota Senate, but they couldn't get traction in the House. Democrats staged a day-and-a-half-long sit-in on the House floor in the final days of the session, but that didn't move the ball. There are also some tax cut measures that Republicans wanted to see, including adopting no tax on tips or overtime, but those were not included in any of the final bills.
4: Okay, so at this point, is everything that passed for sure going to become law, or could there be any last-minute changes?
20: No, I'd expect most will, or all will, be coming passed into law. In his 7.5 years in office, Governor Tim Walz has only used his veto power once to stop a bill from becoming law. He was in on the negotiations with legislative leaders to square up an end-of-session agreement, and the provisions in that agreement all seem to have passed in the way they were framed up in that agreement.
4: And like you mentioned, today's more ceremonial. I think it was Representative Cedric Fraser from New Hope we were hearing from up top. What else are you hearing from some of these lawmakers who may be departing?
20: Well, there's 11 members of the House who've announced they're retiring and 15 retirements in the Senate. So we're hearing from a lot of them. But there's also House members looking to make the jump over to the Senate. There's 10 legislators seeking other offices in politics. So there will be a lot of new faces in these chambers next year. But both bodies are losing some longtime lawmakers. A few had nearly 4 decades of experience by themselves. Today, we're listening to retirement speeches on the floor, and this is kind of a ritual at the end of every biennium.
21: Our retirement speeches, they're done in order of seniority, the most senior to the least senior. The least senior to the most senior. Good morning, everybody.
22: I would like to just say what I always said that kept me grounded. And back home, they know this. They want to put it on billboards, but I don't want to do it. But it is, my saying is, don't take the bait and watch your own bobber.
23: It has been an honor and a deep privilege to be in this chamber with all of you, even those that maybe I don't agree with all of the time.
4: Hearing from several lawmakers at once there, Peter. So, you know, the House has been tied. The Senate has been split by a single vote. How hard fought will this campaign be to alter those numbers?
20: Well, during the gun control debate, we really heard over and over from Democratic lawmakers that they're going to take that issue to the campaign trail. The inaction, they say, on that issue will reverberate at the ballot box in November. But you'll also see that from Republicans, too, on issues around taxes or not taking a hard enough stance on fraud. Clearly, both parties would much rather be working with an advantage in the House, and they're going to be fighting hard starting immediately to secure that in the election.
4: All right, Peter, thanks for stepping away for a moment to fill us in on the latest. Really appreciate it.
20: You're welcome.
4: That's NPR News reporter Peter Cox. We're tracking 2 large wildfires that sparked over the weekend. The first, the Stewart Trail Fire, burned dozens of buildings on the North Shore. It's more than 60% contained, we are hearing today. It started Friday, just before a separate and much larger fire set ablaze forest in Crow Wing County, north of Brainerd. That's the Flanders Fire. It's only about 20% contained, and evacuation orders remain in place. William Gleisner has been following both of these fires, helping coordinate the efforts to do firefighting. He's the wildlife operations supervisor at the Department of Natural Resources. Thanks for taking some time with us today, William.
24: Good afternoon.
4: Thanks for being here again. Could you update us on what you know, the latest about just how much area have these fires burned so far?
24: Yes. So statewide, as of this today, we've had over 7,650 acres burn on 766 wildfires. The largest of those two are the two significant ones that we're dealing with currently. The Stewart Trail Fire is 355 acres over by Two Harbors. And then the Flanders Fire is quite a bit larger at 1,666 acres. And that's north of Brainerd over by Cross Lake in Mission Township.
4: Can you help put into perspective just what that scale of a fire looks like, or just help people to imagine these numbers?
24: So the numbers right now for the year, we're at about average, believe it or not. But over the past 2 years, right around Mother's Day, we've had some weather events, hot, dry, and windy weather that has occurred over a period of several days. And our average number of fires during spring fire season per day can be 10 to 15 to 20. And on those days, we were having over 40 fires in a given day. And so during those time periods, it gets to be very dynamic, I'll say, and the fires can spread quite rapidly at times, faster, 3 to 4 miles an hour. So we know that these fires started small. There were people there very close to the fire when it ignited. However, the public didn't have firefighting tools, and those fires spread very rapidly under the high winds and the dry conditions that we had. So within minutes, they were well beyond several 100 acres.
4: When things are changing so fast and you're helping coordinate, I'm assuming, between departments, or can you give us a sense for what firefighting efforts look like right now and kind of what your role is within those efforts? Oh, do we have William? Sounds like we might have lost William Gleisner there with the DNR. We'll try to get him back on the line here. It's important that we give folks an update about these two large fires that began over the weekend. The Stewart Trail fire, which burned dozens of buildings on the North Shore, more than 60% contained today. That one started Friday, just before a separate, much larger fire in Crow Wing County, north of Brainerd. So we've got William back on the line. Hi, William.
24: Hi, my apologies.
4: No worries. It happens. Live radio. Okay,
24: yeah,
4: so let's talk about, we were talking about your role within helping coordinate between departments. What does this kind of all hands on deck approach look like?
24: So at the statewide level, what we do is we coordinate to bring in resources. So on the days that we had a lot of the activity, we brought in crews from Canada, Ontario and Manitoba, Wisconsin, and then we had several large aircraft come in from Colorado and elsewhere. So we had pretty much a Air Force and a ground force all responding to the fires, along with, and I can't give enough kudos to all the local fire departments and county staff that were responding to the fires that were occurring on those days. And essentially a call comes into a 911 office, and then they send out the pages for people to start responding to those locations. So whether it's a structure fire or wildfire, it's pretty much the same process. Once they get on scene, a wildfire incident commander and a fire chief or a local fire department's incident commander will get together, and they will communicate with each other and establish a plan of attack to begin suppressing the fire as it happens. So our number one priority is always safety of the public and our firefighters. And if they can't attack a fire safely, then we move into evacuation mode. Mm-hmm. And that's what happened on both of these large fires that we recently had. There was a significant evacuation area along Highway 61, which is still closed, north of Two Harbors, and then along County Road 11 in Mission Township there, Crow Wing County had evacuation orders still in place as well. For folks mm-hmm. that were in those areas.
4: And thankfully, we have not heard of anyone being hurt or injured from these fires. Let's talk a bit about, William, containment. Sometimes, we hear this 20%, 60% contained. Can you explain just what containment means? And if you have an idea of how much longer it may take to completely, put these fires out?
24: Yeah, so containment is essentially when we have a solid fire line around the entire perimeter of the fire. That could include a road, it could include a lake, it could include a dozer line that gets put in as we're suppressing the fire. Once we have that fire totally surrounded, we call that contained. When it is contained, there still can be fire burning in the interior. And we will not call it controlled until the interior fire is put out. So the process is we get it contained so it can't move anywhere anymore. Then we get it controlled. We put out all the interior fire. And then finally, once it's controlled and we've had it patrolled for a few days, then we can finally call it out to make sure that there's nothing there that's going to rekindle.
4: you know, there's a big holiday weekend coming up, obviously. Are you concerned about forest fires more while people are sort of out and about? I mean, I'm assuming you are, but it's looking like this year's, you know, going to be of concern.
24: Yes, we had hoped that the rainfall that hit southern Minnesota and some parts up north would have kind of been able to come across the entire state. However, a large portion of north central and northeastern Minnesota got missed with that rainfall last night. We're hoping we get something coming in, but we have to plan for the worst. And so we would ask that anybody that's going to be going out to the lake for the holiday weekend to make sure that they're very cognizant of what their local fire regulations are. So if there's restrictions in place, those types of things, be thinking about whether or not they really want to have a campfire down by the lake this weekend. We would appreciate it if anybody sees any activity, any fires, call 911 right away so we can get on them when they're small and get them put out before they get big.
4: And just lastly, William, you know, I think a lot of people feel that it has to be very reactive when it comes to wildfires. But I know there's efforts by the DNR to sort of remove dead trees that are more like fuel for wildfire, but that it tends to be more expensive. Can you talk about if there are any kind of preventative measures that the DNR is taking?
24: Yeah, we have a program called the FireWise program that we work with local communities and homeowners to clear out vegetation, make sure their properties are clean and green around them. And we try to make sure that folks are keenly aware of what they can do on their property to help prevent and mitigate the wildfire hazard.
4: All right. So folks can learn more about that and maybe take a look around their property as well as we head into this weekend. William, thanks so much for your time and the update. Really appreciate it.
24: Thank you for getting our message out. We appreciate that as well.
4: That was William Gleisner, Wildfire Operations Supervisor at the Minnesota Department of Natural Resources.

You're hearing a track from Minnesota artist L.A. Buckner. It's called K-Dot, Untitled 05. Buckner's doing a residency at Ice House in Minneapolis. Find him there tonight for his weekly jam session with the Homework House Band, plus some special guests.

0: I'm Nina Moyney. Thanks so much for tuning in to Minnesota Now. For many low to middle income households, a health emergency can quickly turn into a financial one. Because nonprofit hospitals and health systems receive tax breaks, they're legally obligated to help cover some patients' medical bills. But Minnesota's hospitals do this at a lower rate on average than in most other states. In other words, they're some of the least charitable in the nation. That's according to a recent investigation by the Minnesota Star Tribune and the health outlet KFF News. Star Tribune reporter Jeremy Olson joins me now to share his reporting with us. Thanks so much for being here, Jeremy.
1: Yeah, happy to be here.
0: You know, I think when all of us think of Minnesota, we hear a lot about how charitable, you know, the state is. And that is true, you know, on many levels. But I am curious to know how you became interested in looking at sort of charity care in Minnesota, the role of hospitals, and if you were surprised at what you found.
1: Yeah, we were. I mean, the issue of charity care and medical debt has obviously been emerging in Minnesota and across the country. I mean, as health insurance gets more expensive, and at the same time as co-pays get bigger, as deductibles get bigger, we're all getting more exposed to the cost of our health care. Mm-hmm. And that's bringing this issue to the forefront, the need to be able to afford your bills.
0: And when you took a look at charity care in Minnesota hospitals, how did it compare to maybe other hospitals?
1: Well, step one in this was just we looked at every charity care policy for 123 hospitals across the state, which takes a little doing because they're on individual websites. They're not always well coordinated. And you saw a tremendous variation within our hospitals. Some would give a person living alone the ability to get free care if they were making $47,000 a year, about 300% of poverty. That's Hennepin County Medical Center. Other hospitals, you needed to have as little as $15,000 as your household income living alone to qualify for free care. So even within the state, starting there was a huge variation. Then step two is seeing how does our averages compare with the rest of the country? So there's kind of a two-step process in the reporting there.
0: And then what did you find? We alluded to it in the introduction, but what did you find compared with the rest of the country?
1: We definitely, our hospitals spend less of their operating budgets on charity care than in other states. Now, the big thing is there are some caveats to note with that. Mm-hmm. On the good side, we have fewer uninsured people than other states. We do things to try and make healthcare more affordable. And we have healthier people and have less need for healthcare, all of which should reduce our need for charity care compared to other states. So in fairness to hospitals, I like to point that out. But that being said, we found a lot of other reasons why there could have been a disparity compared to other states, including just our ability of our hospitals to let their patients know that charity care exists.
0: Tell me more about that, because I read your reporting and it sounds like some people hadn't posted to their website, or maybe people don't know enough about what they might be entitled to. Did you find some gaps there?
1: Yeah, you know, there's been some changes already in Minnesota. The Attorney General and some medical debt legislation required all hospitals to post their charity care policies on their website. And by the end of our reporting, we found that most hospitals had caught up. At the start, when we started asking a lot, still hadn't done it. But there's kind of the fine print, and then there's what actually happens in practice. You can have a charity care policy, and it can be out there for patients to find. But in a lot of cases, it's going to be a lot easier for them to find a hospital's kind of payment plan, a loan, or something like that that's income generating rather than charity care. And so once in a while, we'd find that hospitals had a spot, yes, for their charity care policy, but then a more prominent spot for payment plans and other ways to pay off bills.
0: How are the hospitals determining who gets help? I understand it's not uniform. So is it up to the boards at these individual hospitals?
1: Yeah, in many cases it is. And obviously we have a lot of health systems like, you know, your Alinas and Fairviews. And so they set policies for all of their hospitals. But we also have a lot of, more than most states, really, we have a lot of small independent hospitals. And they take a look around at their communities. They decide what the need is. And they kind of set the level they feel is appropriate. I should also note that we also have a lot of struggling hospitals right now, a lot of hospitals that are considered in financial distress. And so they have to balance the needs of their community and charity care legitimately against what they can afford.
0: And tell me more about that. What else did these hospitals and health systems tell you about why they don't cover more patients' bills? Because you did ask some for comment and they were saying, like you're saying, we're not made of money here either.
1: Yeah, absolutely. They note that there are lots of ways to serve your community. I mean, charity care is one in a basket of things called community benefits. And they'll argue that they put their money elsewhere, that community benefits can go into training the next generation of doctors and nurses, or in some cases it goes, you know, to just paying when Medicaid or federal programs don't fully fund the cost of a bill. They kind of absorb the money losing on that case, and they take that on. They declare that as a community benefit. So they often tell me that they're putting their money in other places that support their communities, just not charity care.
0: Mm-hmm. Did you find that hospitals in areas with the greatest need were providing the most charity care?
1: It doesn't quite map out like that when we try to do some mapping of the entire state. Now, yes, HCMC in Minneapolis, urban community, a lot of poverty, a lot of need. It actually has the most charitable policy in the state. Now, we also know from legislation, that is perhaps the most struggling financially the hospital in the state and most at risk for closure. But when we looked across the rest of the state, there were some areas that had very high poverty, a lot of need, and hospitals that had very uncharitable policies. So it didn't always match up.
0: Did you talk to any patients? I know there were some patients in the reporting as well who maybe felt like things could have gone differently for them.
1: Yes, we did. We talked to patients who had either said, you know, during times of critical injuries or surgeries, things like that, that they weren't informed upfront about charity care. Or, you know, it might have been a time in emergency care where it didn't sink in. And so the opportunities went missed, and then home, you know, recovered, and suddenly they start getting these massive amounts that they can't afford. And in a lot of, in some cases, or they start getting debt collectors on them, and they start to panic a little. And that's part of the problem with when patients are eligible for charity care and they don't get it. Repercussions down the line, including that perhaps they skip health care that they need because they don't think they can afford it in the future.
0: Mm-hmm. You did mention HCMC, which there was work at the Capitol this session that just wrapped up to give some aid there. There was a last minute proposal in the state legislature to help boost charity care in the state by sending tax money back to the hospitals. Can you tell us the status of that?
1: Yeah, that was introduced in the final week of the session. Representative Elkins had proposed that there's a tax on hospitals' patient revenues, and it brings in about $250 million for the state each year. And that roughly amounts to the $240-some million that Minnesota hospitals spent on charity care in 2024. So those numbers kind of balance out. Well, his idea was that since the, you know, hospitals are generating this tax anyway, that it might, and it's been, this tax has been around for 20 some years, that it might be time to give it back to the hospitals in the form of a requirement that they use it for charity care. You know, his idea was that we could kind of net out their current charity care because, and perhaps inspire them to provide even more charity care to patients who need it in the future. Now, that idea was floated out there. Representative Elkins, he knew in the last week it wasn't going to get a lot of run. There was a lot of things to, obviously, to finish in this legislative session. I was just texting with him. He said he got a lot of people who are interested in the idea and that it might have a life in future sessions.
0: Okay. What about some of the other proposed solutions or things that could help? I know Attorney General Ellison and some state lawmakers have talked about standardizing some of these eligibility requirements. It sounds like from our conversation, hospitals are not interested in that. Well, like, how likely do you think that is?
1: Yeah, hospitals would say they are in the best position to assess the needs of their community and their ability to fund it. That said, some states have created minimum floors for charity care. A lot of them will say they want eligibility standards of about 100% of the poverty level to get discounted care, or 200 to 300% of poverty level for families to get what's called free care, to have all of their medical bills waived. And so there's been a proposal or discussion about creating a similar level of charity care that every hospital must have in Minnesota. State of Delaware has just put out some recommendations on that, and a few other states are considering it as well. So it's an idea that's out there.
0: All right, Jeremy, thanks for sharing your fascinating reporting with us. We really appreciate your time.
1: Yeah, happy to do so. Thank you.
0: Jeremy Olson is a reporter for the Minnesota Star Tribune.
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0: I'm Nina Moyney, and Minnesota Now is going on the road. Join us in Moorhead at the new library on Wednesday, May 27th for a live taping of our show. Hear a conversation with the Moorhead mayor, community interviews, and live music. Details at nprevents.org. Indeed, we are getting very excited for that. Hope you can join us. Let's send you over to Emily Reese now for some national and international news headlines. Hi, Emily.
3: Hi, Nina. The Trump administration has announced the creation of a $1.7 billion fund to compensate allies of President Donald Trump who believe they were mistreated by the Biden-era Justice Department. The Anti-Weaponization Fund was announced by the Justice Department today as part of a deal to resolve Trump's lawsuit against the IRS over the leak of his tax returns. Democrats and government watchdogs immediately pledged to fight what they called a corrupt and unprecedented resolution. A debate over congressional redistricting is shifting to South Carolina. The state house there is taking up debate today on legislation that would redraw U.S. House districts to help Republicans possibly win an additional seat in the November elections. Similar debates already have unfolded in Tennessee, Alabama, and Louisiana. The southern redistricting efforts come after a recent U.S. Supreme Court ruling that weakened Voting Rights Act protections for minority districts. A cruise ship hit by a deadly hantavirus outbreak has docked at the Dutch port of Rotterdam for disinfection. The MV Hondius reached Rotterdam this morning, carrying 25 crew members and two medical personnel. All passengers had disembarked already. The crew will enter immediate quarantine. During the outbreak, three passengers died, including a Dutch couple believed to have been exposed in South America. The outbreak has reached at least 11 cases, with 9 confirmed. The ship will be decontaminated based on Dutch public health guidelines before being allowed to sail again. A Spanish court has acquitted pop star Shakira in a tax fraud case and ordered the government to return more than 55 million euros in wrongly imposed fines. The decision follows years of tax troubles for the Colombian superstar and relates to a dispute from 2011. Spanish authorities failed to prove Shakira was a resident of Spain, as she only lived there for 163 days. Shakira expressed relief, stating there was never any fraud. Her lawyer criticized the lengthy ordeal, Nina.
0: Hips don't lie, neither does
3: Hips
0: Shakira.
3: Yep.
0: I had to do it.
3: I appreciate that you
0: All
3: did.
0: All right. Thanks, Emily.
3: You're welcome.
0: Well, thank you so much for joining us here on Minnesota Now. The Twin Cities metro area black home ownership rate has backtracked. That's according to new data from the Minneapolis Federal Reserve. In 2023, the region's rate had risen to 34.3%, but in 2024, the regional black home ownership rate fell back to 29.1%. The data also shows that compared to 11 other similar metro areas across the United States, the Twin Cities has the largest gap between black and white home ownership rates at nearly 47%. While the data doesn't point to the reasons why, our next guest has some insight. Asali Sol Young is the executive director of Housing in Action, a local housing justice organization that works with socioeconomically disadvantaged families to find affordable and safe housing. Asali Sol joins me now. Thank you so much for your time this afternoon.
4: Absolutely. Thank you for having me.
0: It's not great to hear about a backtrack in an area as important as this. Could you just start by sharing a little bit more about the work that Housing in Action does year round?
4: Absolutely. So we are a nonprofit affordable housing justice institution. We provide over 100 units of affordable rental housing, and we develop homes for affordable sale, while also providing programming for families to work with them to move from rental to ownership if that's their desire. But our primary focus within that educational space is stability, sustainability, and generational wealth if they choose that. So giving folks the real deep understanding of what homeownership entails, as well as the other pathways to wealth creation. We also work in the policy space, and our focus is North Minneapolis. So it is a predominantly, I should say, a historically black community, but it is very diverse today.
0: Mm-hmm.
4: And I think a lot of folks don't know that, so it's important to just name that. But historically, it is a black neighborhood.
0: Okay. So you're doing this work all the time. Your perspective's so important on this, because when we hear about, 34.3% to 29.1%, this, 5% drop in the span of a year, it's hard to know what that looks like on the ground and feels like for people. When you're hearing about this backtrack or this drop, what's your reaction? Is it in line with what you're seeing and feeling?
4: Yeah, absolutely. I mean, it's of course unfortunate, but I think that we're all collectively, the economy is struggling, right? Mm-hmm. And so the numbers nationally are showing that homeownership is becoming broadly less accessible. And typically when we think about kind of general accessibility, the data is focused on white middle class families that have more access to multi-generational wealth to support with that first-time home purchase, that down payment that so many young buyers struggle with. And so as we all feel the impacts of our economy today, as well as read data like this, we have to recognize that if the middle class is struggling, if the white middle class is struggling, these are families that, historically our system is set up to support. If these families are struggling, then of course the impacts are going to be detrimental for lower income families, families of color, specifically Black families. So it's not surprising. And I think that, in addition to where our economy is at today, we're still recovering from the impacts that have left Black families from building that multi-generational wealth through home ownership, right? And so that requires very insistent, persistent, direct effort to ensure that not only are Black families not being further left behind, but that we're aggressively targeting the gap that was created by these incredibly racist government policies, right? And so all of it kind of compounds to lead us to this moment that this data reflects.
0: Well, and another challenge that this data reflected is that affordable housing construction has dropped in the Twin Cities as well. From your perspective, what do you think is the reason for that, and how, if in any way, does that housing construction has dropped in the Twin Cities as well? From your perspective, what do you think is the reason

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2: The home market rate and the cost that you're going to turn around and sell it at, the affordability rate. So we call that the affordability gap. So, right, so let's say it cost me $500,000 to develop a single family home, which is about the average of where we're at right now. Mm-hmm. But we're going to turn it around and sell it for $350,000 so that a lower income family can afford it. Right. So that creates its own gap. In addition to the fact that our families, as I said, towards the beginning of the conversation, that our families are suffering from the same economy as everybody else, where everything is more expensive right now. Incomes are not keeping pace with the rate of inflation. And so it's really important that we do not cost burden families, even though there might be the opportunity for them to purchase a home. And so you have these two affordability gaps, the gap between building at market rate but selling affordably, and then the gap where the family has to work to sustainably purchase, come up with a down payment, pay the mortgage, right? You have that gap as well. And so, again, that's another compounding factor. And in terms of the actual, what you're speaking to specifically, the development, nonprofits are trying to navigate, again, that same economy. And so while there's opportunity to partner with our city government, county government, state government, there is still the reality that nonprofit developers have to piecemeal our funding. We have to piece it together across these different government agencies, and you still have that gap that often is left to the private sector and fundraising.
3: And also, Asali Sol, I wonder if you're seeing a shift away from home ownership at all for Black families, just the instability that you're talking about, you know, of the market and the economy. Are people maybe waiting more?
2: Yeah, that's a really great point. I think that this similar trends we're seeing across race with homeownership is that younger generations, I would say millennials and younger, are starting to question more the tool of homeownership as a wealth building tool, which our elders and ancestors were able, you know, often able to benefit and saw that effectively use that way. Our economy is giving less way for that. And so now it's really about stability and a multi-generational asset that you're passing on after a lot of economic input and work and labor. And so a lot of younger generations, again, across race, are questioning if that is their path. I think within the Black community specifically, you still have older generations that value that tool as a way, as an avenue to pass down wealth. But I think that Black families are not exempt. Younger Black folks are not exempt from that mindset shift that we're seeing across races, across the country.
3: Just lastly, Asali Sol, you kind of alluded to some of the challenges, you know, just having enough resources where they're needed, targeting communities that need it instead of broader, you know, missions. What would you like to see if there was one thing that could change to help close this gap for Black Minnesotans to find homes? What would you like to see?
2: Absolutely. I think that, like I said at the very beginning, at the onset of the conversation, in order to combat the implications of our systemically racist system, we have to put very intentional and I would say aggressive resources towards shifting that for folks. You know, we're talking about generations of white families being able to build wealth through home ownership that Black families legally did not have the same access to. And so even without the current market conditions, right, we're combating that. And so that's what I would like to see is on a state level.

0: and on a city level is very intentional resource set-asides that are specifically targeting Black opportunity for ownership, Black down payment assistance that is free. So, for example, at Housing in Action, we provide a down payment grant mm-hmm. that we do consider a form of reparations. It's small. It's a small amount of money because we're mm-hmm. a small organization. But the nice thing about it is it's stackable, so it can be added to other forms of down payment support. And so we need more things like that. We need to sort of get away from our fear of talking about race and really just say, you know, recognize we have this gap. It's impacting Black families because Black families were the families that were specifically targeted by things like redlining and predatory lending. And so we're going to specifically target Black families in solutions. Mm-hmm. And the beauty of that is that it will support everyone, because whenever in society we recognize the marginalized and we work to support those most oppressed, everyone benefits. And I think we need the same kind of mindset in housing.
1: Asali Sol, thank you very much for coming by Minnesota Now and sharing your expertise. We really appreciate it.
0: Absolutely. Thank you so much.
1: Asali Sol Young is the executive director of Housing in Action.
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3: Hey Nina, greetings from Winona. I've got some brand new Minnesota music to show you today from Winona's own Karate Chop Silence. When I moved here many years ago now, Karate Chop Silence was the first live band I got to see, and it got me so excited to be a part of the Minnesota music scene. And so I'm excited to show you one of their brand new singles they released earlier in May. Here's Karate Chop Silence with Disco 3, Lovesick.

0: our thanks, as always, to our friend Isaac Yanta for that Song of the Day pick. He's a DJ at 101.1 FM The River in Winona.
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0: There's been a seasonal shift over the last week, and I'm not talking about the weather. The playoffs ended in elimination for the Minnesota Frost, the Wild, and the Timberwolves. But another set of sports teams are still busy, like the Twins and baseball and the Loons and soccer. The Minnesota Lynx are just getting started, and our sports contributors Wally Langfellow and Eric Nelson are here to help us with this transition. Thanks you both for being here, as always.
2: Happy Monday, Nina.
0: Happy Monday.
3: We're done with hoops and pucks for a while, at least on the men's side.
0: Well, the Twins got a win yesterday, Wally. What happened in their game against the Brewers?
3: They got a win, and it's a good win for the Twins. They've salvaged the third game of that series against the Brewers. They lost the first two. They win 5-4 yesterday. Bailey Ober pitched fairly well, 3 runs in 5 innings. Ryan Jeffers hit a go-ahead home run in the 5th inning that snapped a 3-3 tie. Twins are now 21-26, 4.5 games behind first place Cleveland. So, again, geography works in their favor because the American League Central is not that good. And so the Twins, theoretically, are still very much in the race here in mid to late May. And the other good news is they're not in last place anymore. That honor goes to the Tigers and the Royals. They're both 20-27, so the Twins are a game ahead of them. And here's the other piece of good news. The Twins relievers, which have the bullpen has been shoddy, bad, lousy. Well, they were pretty good yesterday. They gave up just 1 run in the final 4 innings. That came off of reliever Luis Garcia in the 9th inning. But the Twins hang on for the win. Twins go to Milwaukee in early August for 3 more against their rivals to the East. So, yes, good news from Target Field yesterday.
0: Yeah, and we had one of our colleagues was there yesterday, Eric, and said it was a beautiful day. You know, at the ballpark, not many people in the stands, though. What's next for the Twins?
4: Well, yeah, I was there, too. And let's be clear, they still drew above their average.
0: Okay.
4: The Twins did yesterday. They had 25,375 in the house. Saturday, they had their second largest crowd of the season, 33,000-plus. Just over 24K on Friday. Minnesota's attendance, though, is woeful, averaging 19,833 this season. That's 24th lowest out of 30 teams. But look, the Cheeseheads tried to stage a coup d'etat because it was mostly Brewer fans in the house all weekend for this I-94 rivalry series. They came, they saw, they ate, they drank, mostly liquor, and they pumped a lot of money into the bars, restaurants, and hotels in the Twin Cities. Without this fan base from Wisconsin, it would have been a bleak weekend for the Twins at Target Field. And that's how it's going to be tonight because Houston comes into town. The once powerful Astros are 19-29. The Twins are 21-26. So it's not really a sexy matchup. The cheapest ticket on the secondary market is $7. And the Astros, who are usually a World Series contender, they're really banged up. They have some key injuries. You may remember a guy by the name of Carlos Correa, who played for the Twins for many seasons. He injured his left ankle earlier this month. He's out for the season. Freak injury. Happened on a routine swing in the batting cage before a game against the LA Dodgers. And now Correa is expected to be out 6 to 8 months.
0: Wow.
4: And the other big name in Houston, their second baseman, Jose Altuve, he's on the injured list, too, with a grade 2 left oblique strain. That would be the love handle.
0: Yeah. So. Wow. Okay. Well, if people want a bleak evening, I guess, at the ballpark, they can head there. No, I'm sure it'll be lovely. Wally, the Lynx lost to Chicago yesterday at home. How are they looking after some of the changes in their roster?
3: Well, and I think the big thing right now is the missing person, and that would be Nafisia Collier. She is their star player, and she is still, waiting to get back at full strength, back in the lineup. presumably sometime in mid-June. We'll have to wait and see how that plays out. They lose to Chicago yesterday at Target Center, 86-79. Kayla McBride had a good game. She had 20 points, 7 rebounds, 4 steals, a block, and an assist, so she had a really good game. Courtney Williams added 17 points. She was 3 of 6 from beyond the arc. She also had 5 rebounds. But it was rookie guard Gabriela Jaquez for Chicago with 20 points to lead the way. So the Lynx now fall to 2-2. The Sky are now 3-1 on the season early in the year. You know, nothing to get too worked up about at this point in the season. They will try to rebound from that loss. They're home on Thursday night. Toronto comes to town on Thursday at Target Center. So hopefully the Lynx will kind of get some momentum going before Nafisia Collier comes back, so that when she comes back, you know, they could be at full strength.
0: Yeah, wow, 6 to 8 months. Wally, we're also expecting to find out today or tomorrow whether Minneapolis may host the NFL draft in 2028. That would be a big deal. Where has it been held recently?
3: Well, it's been all over the NFC North Division. It's been in Chicago. It's been in Green Bay. It's been in Detroit. And now it will come to Minneapolis for 2028. Next year, it's going to Washington, D.C. in 2027. But 2028 is the targeted date for Minnesota to get the NFL draft. So in 2024, they broke the all-time record Detroit did, with 775,000 people showing up over the three-day event, 275,000 on the first night alone. Then in Green Bay, in 2025, 600,000 fans showed up for that draft, including 205,000 on the first day. And then all the records were broken this year in Pittsburgh. Over 800,000 fans showed up in Pittsburgh. 805,000 fans showed up. One other note I want to make, because I think that this is important to point out. So there are going to be businesses that are going to really going to seek advantage and have a lot of folks visiting their businesses. But it's not all roses, because in Green Bay, so the event was at Lambeau Field, and there's like a footprint where it was held. They've got the title town across the street from Lambeau. But the businesses in downtown Green Bay, and I was there, they did not see any of the action. I mean, people basically stayed around Lambeau. And I'm wondering if and when they or when they come to Minneapolis, if that's going to be true. Because if you were on the outside of that footprint, you weren't necessarily gaining much as a business owner. I know a lot of folks who, like these restaurants and people who had tents and food trucks, they got stuck with a lot of extra food afterwards that they did not sell. So yes, it's good it's coming, and there will be businesses that will flourish as a result. But no, not everybody is going to make bank, so to speak, if and when it comes. Well, it's coming. 2028, it'll be here.
0: All right. Well, I appreciate you both. Wish we had more time, but we're going to have to leave it there. Thanks, and have a great week.
4: See ya.
3: Thanks, you.
0: See ya. That's sports contributors Wally Langfellow and Eric Nelson. Thanks to all of you for listening. That is going to do it for us today here on Minnesota Now. I'm Nina Moyney. That's going to do it. Tomorrow, we've got more for you on the show about the Karenni Sports Society, and meet the head coach and player from Rochester's pre-professional women's soccer team ahead of their opening game. Lots more to come tomorrow, plus your top news and weather tomorrow at noon. Hope you'll join us, and have a great rest of your Monday.

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2: You're listening to NPR News. Here's your forecast for the Twin Cities. Today, it'll be cloudy with a chance of storms late in the afternoon, highs mid-60s. Tonight, rain and storms, especially after midnight. Lows will be in the mid-40s. Tomorrow, it'll be cloudy with a chance of rain in the morning, highs mid-50s. Clouds start moving out Tuesday night, low of about 40. And then the sun is back on Wednesday. Highs will be in the low 60s.
3: I'm Annie Baxter. I'm part of the team of editors here at NPR News. I work with reporters all over the state in cities like Rochester, Moorhead, and Duluth. 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Thank you.
4: Longer wildfire seasons in Montana have led to worse air quality, even indoors. But tribal nations are addressing the problem.
5: So that's what the clean air centers are. It's a place where people can go where they know the air is going to be good.
4: We're on this local effort to fight climate change at a time when the Trump administration has abandoned such policies. And we'll get the latest on the Flanders fire in Crow Wing County here in Minnesota. First, headlines. It's 3:30.
6: Live from NPR News in Culver City, California, I'm Duane Brown. The latest Republican lawmaker to lose his bid for re-election is Louisiana Senator Bill Cassidy, who voted to impeach President Trump after the January 6th attack on the Capitol. Cassidy was one of seven Republican senators who voted to convict Trump after the insurrection. That leaves few GOP critics to push back on Trump's actions, as we hear from NPR's Sam Greenglass.
7: Cassidy may look to fellow Senator Tom Tillis as an example here. The retiring North Carolina Republican has become one of the most vocal GOP critics of Trump in Congress. But next year, both Cassidy and Tillis will exit, leaving few senators willing to criticize Trump at a time when Congress has repeatedly relinquished authority to the president. After this year, at least five of the seven Republican senators who voted to convict Trump will be gone, and Cassidy's defeat may further discourage Republican senators from breaking with Trump.
6: NPR's Sam Greenglass, the president's approval rating has fallen to the lowest level since taking office, now in the 30s. Trump Mobile says its smartphones are beginning to ship to customers nearly a year after the company first began taking orders. NPR's Windsor Johnston reports.
8: The gold-colored T1 smartphone was initially promoted as made in the USA, but that language was later dropped after analysts questioned whether the phones were actually manufactured domestically. Tech analyst Avi Greengart says he still has questions.
9: How many people are looking to get a Trump-branded generic Android phone? The second question is more, what promises have they made and how are they filling those promises in terms of how American it is?
8: Trump Mobile tells NPR current phones are assembled in the U.S. while future models will use more American-made parts. The company also updated its pre-ordered terms, saying,
6: "This is NPR News."
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2: For NPR News in the Twin Cities, I'm Emily Reese. New home listings jumped in Minnesota last month as compared to April 2025, but the inventory of home sales is still too low for a balanced market, Elizabeth Shockman reports.
11: There are more houses for sale in Minnesota this spring as compared to last, but high mortgage rates, inflation, and difficult economic conditions are continuing to affect the real estate market. That's according to a new report from Minnesota Realtors. Here's Michaela Tui, a realtor with Coldwell Banker.
12: I know I certainly have sellers slash and buyers that have told me they're waiting to just sort of feel out their job security and to make sure that they feel secure before they move forward with, you know, a real estate purchase.
11: New listings rose nearly 9% over the year ending in April. Pending sales where there is a signed purchase agreement also spiked. I'm Elizabeth Shockman.
2: Authorities say a man has been arrested for allegedly firing a gun at a firefighting plane in northern Minnesota. The St. Louis County Sheriff's Office says the suspect, a 48-year-old man who lives near Orr, was arrested at his home last night. Charges are pending. He's accused of firing a gun at a plane that was scooping water to drop on a wildfire on Friday. No one was injured. The sheriff's office did not say how the suspect was identified or why he allegedly fired at the plane. Another round of showers and storms is expected later today and overnight for much of Minnesota. There's a chance for a few strong storms and heavy rain, especially in the southeast. Lighter rain totals are expected in central and northeast Minnesota, which could help efforts to contain wildfires in those parts of the state. NPR meteorologist Sven Sundgaard says that'll be followed by cool air across the region.
0: Tomorrow, cloudy, windy, highs mostly in the 50s in southern Minnesota, 40s in the north, so kind of a raw day for the second half of May already. And frosty tomorrow night in northern Minnesota, right near the freezing mark with upper 30s and low 40s even in southern Minnesota.
2: Gradually warming temperatures are in the forecast heading toward the Memorial Day weekend. Right now in the Twin Cities, cloudy and 59 degrees. It's 54 in Duluth and 59 in St. Cloud. 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
14: 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I'm Scott Detrow.
15: And I'm Juana Summers. Tuesday is another primary election day in several states across the country. That includes Georgia, where there are several competitive races on the ballot in November. It is a state with a Republican governor, two Democratic U.S. senators, and an electorate that can tell us a lot about national trends. NPR political reporter Stephen Fowler is based in Atlanta and joins us now to unpack some of them. Hi.
16: Hey there.
15: Stephen, let's start if we can by talking about turnout. Last week, Georgia officials said there were a record number of early votes cast in the primary. What, if anything, can that tell us?
16: You had more than a million people show up during the early voting period. Democrats accounted for 57% of the votes compared to 42% for Republicans. That is a night and day difference from the last midterms in 2022, where Republicans showed up way more. It matters for two reasons. One, it is just another sign of Democratic enthusiasm we've been seeing for the last year and a half in special elections and general elections and basically every other primary so far in 2026. Two, there's a pair of state Supreme Court races on the ballot that'll actually be decided Tuesday. They are technically nonpartisan, but there are two liberal candidates backed by the Democratic Party and other top Democratic figures who see that wide gap in turnout as an encouraging sign for flipping those seats.
15: Do state Supreme Court races usually generate this type of attention?
16: Not in Georgia, but it's also taken on a new light in the wake of the Supreme Court's Voting Rights Act decision last month.
15: There are several southern states that have rushed to redraw their political maps after that Supreme Court decision, but not Georgia. Why is that?
16: Well, the record turnout we just talked about, there is a robust early voting period, which means the election was well underway by the time that decision came out. Also, Georgia's congressional maps are drawn in such a way where you've got safe Democratic seats, safe Republican seats, and not much in the middle, especially for this year. That said, Governor Brian Kemp did tell lawmakers to come back to the Capitol on June 17th to redraw maps for the 2028 cycle. That's to get ahead of the possibility that there's a Democratic governor elected this fall who would control the destiny of future map making.
15: And speaking of that, what does the race to replace Kemp look like?
16: Chaotic, costly, almost certain to go to runoffs next month. On the Democratic side, you've got everyone from a former Republican lieutenant governor turned Democrat Jeff Duncan, Michael Thurmond, who was the last statewide elected Democrat, former state senator Jason Estevez. The frontrunner is former one-term Atlanta Mayor Keisha Lance Bottoms. But the Democratic side, even though we have seen higher turnout, it's been mostly overshadowed by Republicans' races.
15: How so?
16: Well, a while back, Trump endorsed the sitting Lieutenant Governor Burt Jones, who remained the front runner over the sitting Secretary of State and Attorney General. Earlier this year, you had a billionaire healthcare executive, Rick Jackson, come out of nowhere, promised to spend more than $100 million of his own money, and surged into first place by arguing that he was most like Trump and the right person to lead the state. Kemp hasn't weighed in on that race, but he has for the U.S. Senate contest to face John Ossoff. He's backing Derek Dooley, son of the famous University of Georgia football coach Vince Dooley. But that race, again, is likely to go to a runoff because of the other candidates in the race.
15: NPR Stephen Fowler in Atlanta. Thank you.
16: Thank you.
14: The Trump administration has largely halted funding and policies that reduce the planet-warming pollution responsible for climate change. Some conservative states like Montana have followed suit. They are propping up coal-fired power and discouraging renewable energy projects, but many sovereign tribal nations are moving forward with plans to address climate change. Ellis Julin with Montana Public Radio has more on how one tribe is tackling hotter, smokier summers.
17: Mike Durglow Jr. stands on a hillside on the Confederated Salish and Kootenai tribes' bison range. Durglow points west to a mountain range where his dad taught him how to track deer.
18: I remember times walking from that end of those mountains to this end of those mountains hunting.
17: Durglow is the tribe's climate change coordinator, and he's lived here on the Flathead Indian Reservation in northwest Montana all his life. He's standing on a hillside with Kyle Basinski, a researcher from the Montana Climate Office. Durglow called on Basinski to help develop the tribe's climate change strategic plan over 15 years ago.
19: Mike is this incredible connector and has a group, the Climate Change Advisory Committee that you'll just get tapped.
18: I used to say that once you're a member, you're a lifetime member.
19: You are.
18: You don't leave till you die.
17: The committee helped the Confederated Salish and Kootenai tribes write their climate plan. It outlines ways the nation will prepare for longer wildfire seasons, drought, and shrinking snowpack. The plan includes developing water conservation and ecosystem restoration projects to improve climate resilience, like replanting sacred whitebark pine trees to keep snow on the landscape longer, staving off drought and wildfires. The committee helps update the plan every few years. After a warm, dry winter, Basinski says they're focused on wildfire risk.
19: In a normal year, our snowpack would be down almost to the valley floor around April 1st. This year, we've got this band of no snow all around the flanks of our mountains.
17: With fire comes smoke, which makes for poor air quality, and that can worsen asthma and even trigger heart problems. Several years ago, Durglow began putting up air quality monitors across the reservation.
18: What that data has shown us is that there are days when it's really smoky out where your air quality inside your building is almost as bad or worse than it is outside.
17: The monitors enable the tribes to know the moment air quality starts to get worse. But often, when smoke rolls in, health officials advise people to go inside and avoid outdoor activities.
18: Well, what if inside is not good?
17: Durglow identified several buildings with sufficient air filtration systems to provide the community with a refuge.
18: So that's what the Clean Air Centers are, is a place where people can go where they know that the air is going to be good.
17: This is the first summer Clean Air Centers will be open in three of the reservation's six towns. It's important to Durglow that the work extends far beyond his tribe. He's helped several dozen tribes across the country create their own climate plans. The Blackfeet Nation sits in northern Montana. Gerald Wagner is the director extends far beyond his tribe. He's helped several dozen tribes across the country create their own climate plans. The Blackfeet Nation sits in northern Montana.

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1: 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Wagner and Derglo are meeting with other tribes this summer to prioritize their most pressing climate projects. 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

0: In a statement, the Weather Service says hiring the next generation of meteorologists, along with improvements in technology, will strengthen the capabilities of forecasting offices. For NPR News, I'm Jenny Stiletovich in Miami.
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2: It's All Things Considered on NPR News. I'm Clay Masters. Thanks so much for being with us on this Monday. Currently in the Twin Cities, it is 59 degrees. Duluth has 54. In St. Cloud and Brainerd, it's 59 degrees. Rochester right now, 72 degrees. It's All Things Considered.
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2: Hey, thanks for listening to All Things Considered here on NPR News. In a moment, we're going to get an update on the Flanders Fire in Crow Wing County. It has burned close to 1,600 acres. It's about 20% contained. We'll talk with the mayor of Cross Lake here in just a moment. Right now, tonight though, rather cloudy, rain showers and a chance of thunderstorms across the state. Lows will be in the upper 30s northwest to the mid-40s and low 50s in the southeast. For Tuesday tomorrow, mostly cloudy with highs in the upper 40s to the middle 50s. Tuesday night looks to be colder with lows in the mid-30s. It's 3:49.
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2: It's All Things Considered on NPR News. I'm Clay Masters. Hundreds of crews are battling two wildfires burning across Minnesota. In two harbors, crews worked through the weekend to contain the Stewart Trail Fire. Firefighters have been battling the blaze on land and air. That fire is now more than 60% contained, but has burned about 355 acres. The Flanders Fire in Crow Wing County is much larger. That fire has burned close to 1,600 acres and is 20% contained as of this afternoon. Here to give us a look on the efforts to slow the spread of the Flanders Fire is Cross Lake Mayor Jackson Perfirst. Mayor, thank you for being here. Do we have the mayor? You're listening to All Things Considered here on NPR News. We are looking to get an update here in a moment. We're going to see one more time before we shift on to something else here. Do we have the mayor on the line right now? Nope. Okay, we are going to move on. Hopefully we can connect with the mayor here in a moment. On to another top story today. Minnesota prosecutors today charged an Immigration and Customs Enforcement agent with assault for allegedly shooting and wounding a Venezuelan man in January. It happened during the height of the Trump administration's immigration enforcement operation. Our reporter Matt Sebick should be with us now on the line right now. Matt, can you hear me?
5: I sure can.
2: Okay, so who is the agent facing charges and what is he accused of doing?
5: Christian J. Castro was one of thousands of ICE and Border Patrol agents who descended on Minnesota over the winter. Back on January 14th, agents were chasing Alfredo Aljorna, who they thought was somebody else. Aljorna crashed his vehicle into a snowbank and ran into his duplex in North Minneapolis. His roommate, Julio Sosa Solis, shut the door behind them. That's when Castro allegedly fired through the door and hit Sosa Solis in the leg. Hennepin County Attorney Mary Moriarty says Castro was never in any danger and had no reason to shoot. Now, there were two other adults inside the home at the time, Clay, with the two men. So Castro is charged with four felony counts of assault. Moriarty noted several times at the news conference today that the two men are in the United States legally.
2: Now, how were state investigators able to identify Castro as the alleged shooter?
5: Well, Moriarty says Minnesota Bureau of Criminal Apprehension agents got to the scene quickly. The FBI initially agreed to conduct a joint investigation, so state and federal agents jointly interviewed one of the ICE agents who was on duty with Castro. But after that interview was over, Clay, the FBI told state police that they had been directed to stop working with the BCA. Moriarty says the state does not have any evidence that the FBI may have collected from the scene.
2: Matt, how were prosecutors able to put this, just put together their case?
5: Well, the BCA spoke with Sosa Solis, El Yorna, and one of the other adults who was home at the time. They also reviewed video from one of the Minneapolis Milestone cameras that are on poles all over the city. This footage shows Castro jumping on top of El Yorna and briefly fighting with him on the ground before Sosa Solis pulls his friend away. And about 5 seconds after the men run inside the house, Castro is allegedly seen getting into a shooting stance and aiming toward the door. The Milestone video is silent, but the city's shot spotter system captured audio of the gunshot.
2: Is the agent facing any other charges?
5: He is. Castro is also charged with a misdemeanor count of falsely reporting a crime. According to the criminal complaint, Castro claimed that he fired after someone hit him in the head with a shovel. This is contradicted by that video, which shows Sosa Solis tossing the shovel away as Castro chases El Yorna into their yard. But Castro's false statement formed the basis of federal charges against the two men. Minnesota U.S. Attorney Dan Rosen dropped the case back in February after determining that the evidence is, quote, materially inconsistent with the allegations outlined in that FBI affidavit. The Department of Homeland Security today did not respond to a request for comment about these new state charges against Castro.
2: Now, is Castro expected to appear in court anytime soon?
5: No, state authorities don't know where he is, and the feds are not cooperating, so it's anyone's guess when he might see the inside of a Hennepin County courtroom. But Moriarty says there's a nationwide warrant for his arrest, and she's confident that he'll be returned to Minnesota. Castro is the second ICE agent, Clay, to face charges here in the state. A month ago, Moriarty charged Gregory Donnell Morgan Jr. with pointing a gun at two people during a February road rage incident. Morgan also has an act of warrant, and Moriarty says the state has made what she calls substantial progress in getting Morgan extradited here. She did not say at the news conference today when she might have charging decisions in the fatal shootings in January of Renee Good and Alex Preddy.
2: That's reporter Matt Sepik. Thanks as always.
5: You're welcome.
2: It's All Things Considered. Here on NPR News, I believe now we are connected to the mayor of Cross Lake. We're looking to check in on the Flanders Fire. It's in Crow Wing County, much larger than the other one that you've likely heard of, the Stewart Trail Fire that's along the North Shore. This Crow Wing County, it has burned close to 1,600 acres and is 20% contained as of this afternoon. And we have Cross Lake Mayor Jackson Perfirst on the line. Thanks for being here, Mayor.
6: Thanks for having me on.
2: I understand property owners who were evacuated were allowed to return to their properties briefly today, but you're not expecting more evacuations. How would you describe the situation in Crow Wing County right now?
6: I would describe the situation as controlled right now. We have a perimeter established. Crews are working very hard and diligently at mopping up hot spots, which means anything that is smoking, any flames, any embers, to make sure that we don't have a flare-up or a reoccurrence of a fire restarting. It's very organized. We're also very thankful that our Minix Type 3 IMT team came up from the Twin Cities right away as soon as they got word that there was a fire up here. Their organization and leadership has been imperative on organizing cooperation. Just as much as we are thankful for them, we're thankful for all of the agencies around the Brainerd Lakes area that have flooded our community with response, boots on the ground, as well as those brave DNR pilots who were flying like mad right into the fire, dropping water.
2: Do you know how this fire started?
6: And that is still an active investigation.
2: Okay, so are you concerned at all about people who are starting fires outdoors or being careless with campfires with the holiday weekend coming up? And what are you advising folks?
6: just to stay present and stay up to date on what counties and what the DNR and National Weather Service is putting out regarding where and when you can burn.
2: Yeah, and when people hear 20% contained, that still leaves a large percentage that sounds uncontained. How do you kind of just describe that when it's such a small percentage compared to the whole?
6: So it's hard to explain because there's a lot of details that go involved.
2: Yeah.
6: As I said, we have a perimeter and the fire is burning within the perimeter, but right now that said fire isn't visible flames that are spreading like we saw pictures and videos from Saturday when this fire flared up. This is, when they say 20%, they've covered 20% of the ground where they've seen hot spots.
2: Okay.
6: So they're still using drones. They're still on foot. They are out in the woods making sure that these hot spots are put out. But who's to say that if you put out a hot spot and you walk 10 minutes away, that some ground you already covered, something doesn't restart. So that's why they only say 20% covered, because they're constantly checking to make sure that nothing is restarting. But on the other hand, there is no fire that is spreading with outside the perimeter, and there's nothing actively burning or threatening structures or anything where there's a physical, visible flame.
2: Okay. And we don't have much more time, unfortunately. I'm just curious to know, can you summarize what has been lost so far with this fire?
6: Yep. We're at 1,600 acres, so 1,667 acres have been burned. We've had a few outbuildings burned. Very thankful that we haven't had any primary structures burned or any fatalities or injuries. We did have one old school hand-built cabin that did get hit by the fire. But otherwise than that, we are very thankful because this fire could have been way worse.
2: Yeah. All right. Well, that's the mayor of Cross Lake, Jackson Perfers. Thank you so much for your time. Appreciate it.
6: Thank you.
2: And you can continue to cover or follow our coverage over at nprnews.org. We will bring you the latest. And of course, too, we've been tracking the Stewart Trail Fire on Minnesota's North Shore. That's at about 62% contained. Our Dan Crocker has been covering that. Get an update over at nprnews.org. I'm Clay Masters. Stick with us for the latest here on NPR News.

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3: Storms through the night. Rain will be likely after midnight. Lows will be in the upper 40s. Well, the 2026 legislative session has come to a close. We're going to get an update on what's next after the legislature. It concluded last night, and then we will get an update from the Two Harbors fire on the North Shore. But up next, we have headlines from NPR and Minnesota Public Radio News, because it is 4:01 in the North.
4: Live from NPR News in Washington, I'm Libby Casey. President Trump has moved to abandon his $10 billion case against the IRS over the leak of his tax returns years ago. NPR's Kerry Johnson reports the settlement creates a path for the president's allies to recover money from taxpayers.
5: The Justice Department says the president will receive an apology but no direct financial payments. Instead, DOJ will create an anti-weaponization fund, some $1.7 billion, to compensate people who were targeted by the Biden administration. Acting Attorney General Todd Blanche says the machinery of government should never be weaponized against Americans. Nearly 100 Democrats in Congress are trying to block the move. Senator Elizabeth Warren of Massachusetts says the new pool of money is, quote, corruption on steroids, a slush fund to reward MAGA allies. Watchdogs warn the new fund could be used to reward people who rioted at the U.S. Capitol nearly 5 years ago. Kerry Johnson, NPR News, Washington.
4: An American doctor is among the newly confirmed cases in an outbreak of Ebola in East Central Africa. Dr. Satish Pillai with the Centers for Disease Control and Prevention says the doctor was working in the area.
6: I can now confirm that there is one case of Ebola in an American who was exposed as part of their work in the Democratic Republic of Congo.
4: The doctor developed symptoms over the weekend and tested positive late Sunday. Pillai says he has been moved to Germany for treatment. The World Health Organization is calling the Ebola outbreak in the DNC and Uganda a public health emergency of international concern. So far, there are 300 suspected cases with more than 118 deaths. The variant of Ebola is rare with no approved vaccines. A jury in California today ruled that Elon Musk waited too long to file claims against OpenAI CEO Sam Altman in a case that pitted two of the tech world's biggest personalities against each other. But as NPR's John Ruich reports, Musk's legal team says they will appeal.
7: Musk accused Altman and others of breaching a charitable trust when they turned OpenAI into a for-profit entity that's now worth hundreds of billions of dollars. The artificial intelligence juggernaut was founded 11 years ago as a nonprofit to benefit humanity. Musk was there at the beginning but left after a disagreement. He argued that Altman and OpenAI president Greg Brockman jettisoned OpenAI's founding mission and profited from the creation of its for-profit arm. The jury of nine people took less than 2 hours to decide that the case, which was filed in 2024, was outside the three-year statute of limitations. The judge in the case agreed and dismissed the claims immediately. John Ruich, NPR News, Oakland, California.
4: Oil prices and stock markets worldwide swung with uncertainty today over questions about the Iran war. President Trump announced today that he will hold off on a military attack planned for tomorrow. The S&P 500 swiveled between gains and losses throughout a shaky Monday. 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
9: For NPR News in the Twin Cities, I'm Emily Reese. State lawmakers over the weekend passed a bill to help prevent the sexual grooming of children. Elizabeth Shockman reports.
10: Lawmakers in both the House and Senate voted unanimously in favor of the bill. It makes grooming a felony, establishes new training for mandatory reporters, and expands the Education Department's authority to investigate allegations of misconduct beyond 3 years. Hannah Lopresto, a former student, championed the bill and spent months sharing her story of surviving years of grooming from her former high school band teacher. She said seeing the bill pass felt healing.
11: Power is a good word for that, of just to be able to stand there and see what I was able to do with bravery.
10: Lopresto says she hopes the bill will prevent other children from experiencing abuse and grooming in the future. I'm Elizabeth Shockman.
9: Some minors in the Iron Range will soon qualify for an extension of unemployment benefits. Last night, lawmakers approved a measure that allows some iron industry workers to apply for additional benefits. DFL Senator Grant Hochschild says this money is a lifeline for his district.
12: Our mining economy is central to our overall economy in the region. It's the equivalent when a mine goes down on the Iron Range that a big corporation in the Twin Cities would be going down and laying off their workers. For example, Target or 3M.
9: Last year, the legislature approved extensions for about 600 laid-off Iron Range workers. The bill is part of a larger natural resources bill that Governor Tim Walz is expected to sign. Admission to professional golf events in Minnesota between this July and July 2030 will be exempted from state tax under a provision about to be law. It's part of a broader tax bill. Minnesota will host several professional golf events over the next 4 years, including the KPMG Women's PGA Championship next month and the Ryder Cup in 2029. The proposal is expected to result in $2 million in tax exemptions. It's NPR News.
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14: 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I'm Scott Detrow.
15: And I'm Juana Summers. On June 23rd, New York Democrats go to the polls. Voters in Manhattan's 12th congressional district, one of the richest in the country, will pick the candidate who will most likely succeed retiring 17-term Congressman Jerry Nadler. One of the men competing for this reliably Democratic seat is Jack Schlossberg. Schlossberg seems to be trying to follow the path his grandfather, John F. Kennedy, took when he was elected to Congress almost 8 decades ago. And his campaign has momentum, lots of attention, favorable press, and the endorsement of Speaker of the House Emeritus Nancy Pelosi. But Schlossberg's quest hit a bump last week when the New York Times published a story detailing missed meetings, erratic behavior, and high staff turnover. Jack Schlossberg joins me now. Welcome to All Things Considered.
16: Hey, how are you? Thanks so much for having me.
15: Thanks for being here. Okay, we'll get to the New York Times story, but for people outside of New York who know your family, they may not know you. Make the case. Why do you want to serve in Congress?
16: Well, our campaign slogan is Believe in Something Again. This is our country's 250th birthday as a nation, New York City, where the Bill of Rights was signed. And I think about a past where America became the greatest country on earth because people believe in government. And right now, it's really hard to believe anything that is coming out of our president's mouth, his cabinet officials' mouth. They lie to us. We know it. And it's easy to get disillusioned. But I'm running because I'll never stop believing in politics as a noble profession. And we've got a lot of work to do to make life better here in New York and around the country, because the Democratic Party is in trouble. We're on the ropes. We've got no power on a federal level, and we need to shake things up and do things differently because we're running out of time.
15: I want to push on this a bit, if I can, as to why someone with the background that you have, a law degree, a business degree, social media savvy, why someone like that would want to go to Congress? I mean, Congress has a 10% approval rating right now. So why do you, or frankly, would anyone want to serve in a body that so many Americans just don't respect and that they don't feel like is working for them?
16: People ask me why I want to run for Congress, and I always laugh a little bit because I want to pass laws. That's why I want to go to Congress. As you said, I've got a law degree. I have worked in politics. I work at the State Department and on campaigns. And I think that I have a lot to contribute to our party and to advocate on behalf of New York 12, the place where I was born and raised. I want to make sure this district, which is like the center of the universe, you know, the whole world starts counting time every New Year's Eve from our district. I want to make sure that we are heard loud and clear in Washington. And politics in 2026 is different than it has been in the past. I know how government works, and I can read and understand legislation as well as anybody. That's not enough anymore. You've got to also run a mini production company to get your message out there and become more persuasive as a party.
15: I do have to ask, though. I mean, right now, momentum does seem to be trending towards Democrats, but anything is possible in politics. And the way that redistricting is playing out across this country means you could likely be headed into an often gridlocked body as a junior congressman in the minority party. So I do want to ask, do you think it's actually possible to implement a progressive agenda?
16: I absolutely do. Of course I do. First of all, you know, things are bad right now. I understand. This is a dark moment in political history, and it's easy to give up and be disillusioned. But things have always been very difficult in American politics. And some of the most important progressive pieces of legislation, the post-war Reconstruction Amendments, the New Deal, these came after moments of intense struggle in our country and division. I mean, Trump has shown us exactly who he is. He is not popular. He is not for the people that he said he was for. And the economy is not doing well for working families. I think we have a huge opportunity here to show people that the Democrats are a party of effective governance. And I think that that also means being more persuasive and making sure that we explain to people why we're the ones who are fighting to keep their health care. We're the ones who are fighting for sane immigration policy. We're the ones who are trying to lower their costs on their rent and their gas and their groceries. And we live in a polluted media ecosystem. And I know how to breathe in that environment. And I want to lend my voice and my energy and skills to that effort.
15: We do need to take a couple of minutes to talk about the New York Times story that I mentioned. It describes erratic behavior, a high staff turnover, and missed meetings. And you have come out aggressively to refute the reporting in that article. And I don't want to spend a lot of time litigating everything. You've done that in other interviews. But I want to ask you about the sort of big question that the article poses. Are you ready for this job at this moment of political divisiveness?
16: Absolutely. I have a lot of life experience and a lot of experience in breaking through, in advocating for the things that I believe in, speaking truth to power. And, you know, I'm so proud of the campaign that we run. People may not know this, but I'm running an insurgent campaign as an outsider. It might be hard for people listening to believe that Kennedy is an outsider, but
15: Kennedy is an outsider who went to Harvard and Yale.
16: Exactly. I am. I am running against political machines here in New York, and they don't want to change. And the same people I'm running against are the same people behind that article. And they quoted anonymous sources and said that I miss meetings. Look, I got started running campaigns in November. I decided after a couple weeks that I didn't want to have all the consultants everybody has. I didn't want to do everything by the book like everybody was telling me. And I have a core group of people who have been with me since the beginning, and we're doing things really differently. We don't have a super PAC. We don't take money from corporate PACs, from APAC, from AI companies. And we've released more policy plans than any other campaign. And we do more events than any other campaign. We've shaken more hands than any other campaign, and we're outraising every other campaign. We were happily being underestimated for the first 6 months of the campaign, but about a month ago, we were declared the front runner. And so now everybody's got something to say, and the attacks are coming. And the best that they've got is that maybe I took a nap back in November. And I think that that's kind of evidence that we're running a flawless campaign.
15: Just to push you a bit, degrees from Harvard and Yale and knowing how to deliver a message and your social media acumen, those are all impressive things. But what do you say to some of the people in your district who wonder whether that's enough to get things done, or who are uneasy with the fact that at 33 years old, you haven't really settled into a single job?
16: Well, I would say that I've been working my entire life on the things that I care about. I've worked jobs abroad in Japan at the State Department, as you mentioned, law and business degree. And I also worked for the Biden campaign as one of the top surrogates for the Biden-Harris campaign, getting more young people especially excited about our party than basically anybody else, definitely the people that I'm running against. So I've got experience breaking through and getting the very voters that we need to get excited about politics, excited about politics. I would also say that none of the people that I'm running against knows how to be a congressman. The other two, one has completed one full term in the state assembly. The other is in his first, has completed zero full terms. And I don't have the same experience that they do, but I have a lot of life experience, and I've spent time studying politics, history, and law. And above all, because of my energy, creativity, and also the unique circumstances of who I am and my family, I come to Washington with something that all politicians want, and that is the ability to get attention for issues that they care about.
15: And lastly, Jack, your sister Tatiana died late last year, and you've talked openly about her loss. You've said she was your best friend and how deeply you feel her absence, that her death has made you realize how important it is to act. If you win in a little over a month from today, what would you say to her? What would she say to you?
16: I think she would be laughing her head off and giving me a huge hug. We would be smiling about all of the success we had, the team we built, all the different kinds of people and funny situations that we found ourselves in. That's the thing I miss most, is being able to tell her about the funny things that only she would understand. But she's still with me all the time. She taught me a lot in life, but her final lesson was how to walk a single path in victory or defeat, and to make sure that you carry your head high, and to make use of every precious moment that we have on earth. And it's given me all the strength I need to keep going.
15: We've been speaking with Jack Schlossberg, Democratic candidate for New York's 12th Congressional District. Thanks for the time.
16: Thank you very much. I appreciate it.
14: Today, the Israeli Navy intercepted a flotilla of 54 boats of activists trying to deliver aid to break Israel's long-standing blockade on Gaza. Using speedboats, the military boarded 28 boats and arrested activists on board, including the sister of the president of Ireland. Israel's foreign ministry says it found no humanitarian aid. Duri Buscarin reports.
11: As speedboats from Israel's navy drew closer, a flotilla activist named Ariadna Masmita sent a voice note to NPR.
17: Now we can see a rip coming to us. Also a big boat like the prison boat on the last interception.
11: She felt a sense of deja vu. In April, Israel boarded the flotilla off the coast of Crete, detaining about 180 activists and bringing two flotilla organizers to Israel for interrogations. They were released after 10 days. This time, the flotilla was intercepted in international waters near Cyprus, about 250 nautical miles from Gaza.
17: We want to denounce the illegal actions in the international law and the maritime law and the genocide state of Israel. And also we want to denounce the complicity, the silence of our governments.
11: Livestream video feeds on the boats showed sailors in orange life jackets with their hands up as they were boarded by Israeli soldiers in fatigues with guns. Israel rejects allegations of genocide. It says it's fighting Hamas after the October 2023 attack that it says killed some 1,200 people in Israel. The subsequent war has killed more than 73,000 Palestinians, according to the Gaza Health Ministry. As the Israeli Navy intercepted the flotilla, Israeli Prime Minister Benjamin Netanyahu spoke to the commanders directly from a control room. His office released a video of the conversation. You are effectively thwarting and neutralizing a malicious plan intended to break the blockade we are imposing on Hamas terrorists in Gaza, Netanyahu said. Despite an October ceasefire between Israel and Hamas, it's still difficult to get aid into Gaza. Each shipment must be approved and inspected by Israel, which controls every entry point into the enclave. In a voice note, Islam Mohammed, a psychologist in Gaza, says she feels she's living in a cage, and every day it gets smaller. There's no difference, she says, between wartime or a truce. She says that even if the flotilla did break through the blockade, she knows that the material impact won't be huge. The difference, she says, is symbolic. We feel like the Freedom Flotilla is the light that breaks through this isolation, she says, that people with Western passports are thinking about us, that we're not alone. Organizers of the flotilla said that the remaining boats that were not intercepted are continuing to sail to Gaza. For NPR News, I'm Duri Buscarin in Istanbul.
3: It's All Things Considered on NPR News. I'm Clay Masters. Time now to check in with meteorologist Mandy Thalhuber. And before we get to the forecast, Mandy, there's somebody new on the meteorologist team here at NPR News.
18: Yes, Clay, we're really excited. Our chief meteorologist, Ben Cathy, started today, so we are very excited to introduce him to you little bit later.
3: Yeah, I'm going to talk to him at like 4:44, so come back for that. Now, okay, meteorology, the forecast, what was the severe weather roundup we had yesterday?
18: Yeah, so yesterday, what the most beneficial thing we saw was the amount of rainfall that we got. Mapleton, just south of the Mankato area, saw just under 4 inches. Mankato itself saw 2 inches of rain. Officially at the Minneapolis-St. Paul Airport, about 1.15 inches, but also impressively was a little less than 2-inch hail and also a 66-mile-per-hour wind gust, and then the short rope tornado that was in Northrop in Martin County.
3: Do we have any more risks for stronger storms tonight?
18: So we have a marginal risk. That has been downgraded. At first, it was a slight risk to a marginal risk. They've basically left the big threat for severe weather in Iowa, so not so much for the state of Minnesota. But if a few storms do get over the border, become a little bit angry, main threat's going to be large hail, strong winds. But that's, again, mainly going to be to our south for tonight.
3: Okay. And then is this cool down going to keep going forward here? Is that what we're expecting?
18: Yeah, we're expecting a big cool down after the system. We'll see some beneficial rainfall amounts tonight with this system moving in from the central plains. So once again, we could see 1 to 2 inches across the state. Really needed for those wildfire areas, Clay. So we're really hopeful for that. But the big cool down does come in for the middle of the week. week. It's going to struggle to get out of the 50s for tomorrow. Winds are going to pick up out of the northwest. Again, I hate to say it, but we have to watch those morning temperatures Wednesday, especially in northern Minnesota, low to mid 30s. Looks like the Twin Cities upper 30s to low 40s, so pretty close to that frost risk area. But the cool down continues. We'll finally start to see some more sunshine on Wednesday. And then, Clay, we're obviously looking ahead to the holiday weekend. Yeah. So just briefly, we do have a few chances for some showers. It's not going to be a washout, but temperatures are going to warm up.
3: All right, Mandy Thalhuber, thank you.
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3: This is All Things Considered on NPR News. I'm Clay Masters. The 2026 Minnesota legislative session ended. There were laughs, tears, and heartfelt goodbyes at the Minnesota Capitol today. Retiring members shared memories and imparted words of advice. It was the capstone to a legislative session filled with tension and difficult times, and it leads right into the next campaign. Our Peter Cox tracked the session and the farewell speeches. He's here from our Capitol Bureau. Peter, thanks for being here.
20: Hi, Clay.
3: Peter, what has the day after the final sprint been like?
20: So it's kind of like a college campus the morning after kids are up all night cramming for a final exam.
3: Got it.
20: You know, it's very quiet, but it's also been an emotional day as lawmakers signed off the floor for the final time. But this is also a moment when what happened and what didn't happen this session really kind of shifts towards elections. Reporters' email boxes have been filling up all day and all night with messaging from legislators highlighting victories, placing the blame for what did not get done, and taking credit for staving off certain bills.
3: What were some of the just like marquee bills to beat the midnight deadline?
20: So they include a $1.2 billion bonding bill that helps pay for infrastructure projects across the state, things like roads and water infrastructure. There are also two bills that could help Minnesotans' wallets. One is a one-year decrease in the vehicle TAV fees and a one-year increase in the homestead property tax credit. The property tax break arrives this fall, and the TAV fee cut sets in January. Finally, the state is stepping in to help Hennepin County Medical Center, also known as HCMC, and other hospitals statewide to ease financial troubles.
3: And what got left behind?
20: So Democrats had hoped to address two events that affected Minnesotans over the last year. One was more gun restrictions to try to prevent school shootings, and another was to help people and small businesses that were adversely affected by the immigration enforcement surge. Both passed in the Minnesota Senate, but they couldn't get traction in the House. Democrats in the House staged a day-and-a-half-long sit-in near the end of the session, but that didn't move the needle on guns. There were also some tax cut measures that Republicans wanted to see that included adopting no tax on tips or overtime, but those weren't included in the final bills.
3: Now, just because the legislature passes something, you know, doesn't mean it becomes law, of course. It's got to get a signature from the governor. Is everything that passed going to become law?
20: Yeah, it's a safe bet. Governor Tim Walz has only once used his veto power to stop a bill from becoming a law over his two terms. And he was part of the end-of-session bargaining. The final bills seem to include everything in that agreement signed by him and legislative leaders.
3: Now, as you mentioned, Peter, today is more ceremonial. Tell us about what we've been hearing from departing lawmakers.
20: So there's 11 members of the House and 15 members of the Senate who are retiring. And there are House members looking to move to the Senate, 10 legislators running for another office. So there's going to be a lot of new faces in these chambers next year, but both bodies are losing some longtime lawmakers. Here's House member Republican Ron Kreisha.
21: I was elected in 2013 and I sat right there. And I thought to myself, how hard can it be? This is one of the most challenging, emotional, exhausting, disappointing, and rewarding endeavors I've ever taken on.
3: All right, just kind of level setting this last question here, Peter. The House, of course, it's tied among Republicans and Democrats, split evenly. The Senate is split by a single vote. Democrats have that one vote majority. How hard fought will this campaign be to alter those numbers in this midterm?
20: Well, the campaign season is going to ramp up fast, and what did and did not happen is going to be a key part of these campaigns. For Democrats, that might be the lack of movement by Republicans on gun restrictions. For Republicans, expect to hear about taxes and fraud. But clearly, both parties would much rather be working with an advantage in the House, and they'll be fighting hard to secure that in the election.
3: Yeah, and they've got state conventions coming up in just, what, a couple of weeks?
20: Yeah, week and a half.
3: Peter Cox, thank you so much.
20: You're welcome, Clay.
3: All right, Minnesota Governor Tim Walz traveled to two harbors today to thank firefighters and other officials for their work battling the Stewart Trail fire. That's the blaze that has burned about 350 acres and destroyed 8 homes and cabins along the north shore of Lake Superior. Our Duluth-based reporter Dan Crocker was with the governor and joins us now on the line from Two Harbors. Hi, Dan.
0: Hey, Clay.
3: So tell us about the governor's visit. Who did he meet with?
0: Yeah, so first the governor came up with several other state officials. He was with leaders from the State Departments of Public Safety and Natural Resources, and they met with the incident command team that's leading the efforts here to bring this wildfire under control. They also met with other local and county officials, also a couple of state legislators. And Walz said the big story, Clay, was really the fast work of firefighters and emergency responders on Friday and then Saturday. The fire took off on Friday, and it was really driven by these hot, gusty winds. Here's a little bit of what he told me after the briefing today.
1: These things take neighbors being out there evacuating people from a very fast-moving fire, and the protection of both life first and then property as a priority. And I think coming up here and then to hear from them, what can we do that's better, what works? And I think some of this is telling the story about where it feels like at times that government is, there's a frustration about government. These are one of the areas, especially on emergency management, that works incredibly well.
0: And Walz said that it was, you know, definitely tragic about the 8 homes and cabins being destroyed in the fire. But he and others, you know, they praised responders for evacuating people safely. There were no injuries or deaths reported in this incident.
3: Dan, I understand homeowners are getting back into the burn area this afternoon to see their properties for the first time. What else did officials say about the efforts to save these homes?
0: Yeah, so crews with the Two Harbors Fire Department and other departments from around the region were on the ground on Friday as this fire was moving, and they were working to save homes from the fire. And this was really personal work for many of them. You know, they live in this area. They know people whose homes were in the line of the fire. Two Harbors Fire Chief Mark Schlangen says he believes that crews were responsible for saving several homes from burning.
22: I kept telling our crews, you did a great job, because it was countless how many that I could go in, and you could see the path of the fire and where it was stopped. You could see siding that was burning, that was extinguished. You could see eaves that were started, that were extinguished. So as tough as it is for all the losses, which it is tragic, I want all the crews that are working it know that their efforts really mattered.
0: And Clay, the county sheriff, also said that he doesn't know how many people they evacuated because they had to do it so quickly they couldn't keep count. He says they just focused on trying to keep people safe.
3: All right. I know the governor also got an update on the fire itself. What's the latest there?
0: Yeah, so firefighters have made a lot of progress. They've really been helped in the past couple of days by this rainy, foggy, cool, more humid conditions we have here.
3: Yeah.
0: So the fire has stabilized around 350 acres. It hasn't grown for more than a day. Incident Commander Mike Hill told Walz that he expects that containment number of about 60% to grow quickly, and that he anticipates turning the fire's management over to local officials sometime in the middle of this week.
3: And finally, Dan, I imagine this is when the tough work begins for some people, right?
0: Yeah, so this next phase is going to involve, you know, lifting evacuations, reopening Highway 61 along the North Shore before this really busy tourist season gets underway. It's still closed from the Stewart River here to the Silver Creek Tunnel. You know, you mentioned people, they're just getting in today to get a look at their properties in the burn area. I know of one family with 3 sons that lost their home. A GoFundMe campaign has already raised more than $20,000 for that family. Because while there is state and federal money to help governments rebuild infrastructure, you know, and to pay for all the emergency efforts. There's not as much public money for personal property, so that's going to be a really tough part moving forward for those folks who are navigating insurance and just trying to rebuild their homes and their lives.
3: All right. Dan Crocker, thank you so much for your reporting here.
0: You're welcome, Clyde.
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6: You're listening to NPR News, and here's a look at the forecast for the Twin Cities. Rain showers expected this evening. Chance of thunderstorms, too, this evening and after midnight. Overnight temperatures dropping to the upper 40s. Mostly cloudy skies Tuesday. Highs in the upper 50s. Sunshine returns to the metro on Wednesday. High temperatures in the low 60s. And a bit warmer on Thursday, too. Highs in the mid-60s with partly sunny skies.
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24: Live from NPR News in Culver City, California, I'm Dwayne Brown. In New York, the judge overseeing Luigi Mangione's murder trial for the killing of a healthcare executive in 2024 will allow jurors to see some key pieces of evidence, but not everything. From member station WNYC, Samantha Max has the story.
25: When local police arrested Mangione at a McDonald's in Altoona, Pennsylvania, they found a cell phone, a loaded magazine, a passport, and a computer chip in his backpack. Judge Gregory Caro says a jury cannot see those items because police found them through an illegal search. But jurors will be allowed to see a gun, a silencer, and a notebook that officers uncovered later. The judge says that search followed proper protocols. Mangione has pleaded not guilty to state murder and weapons possession charges. He's expected to stand trial in state court this September. For NPR News, I'm Samantha Max in New York.
24: Well, there are several primary elections on tap tomorrow, including in Kentucky. That's where President Trump won in 2024 with more than 60% of the vote. From member station WUKY, Karen Czar tells us Republicans in two races are hoping to win with or without Trump's help.
26: Candidates have clamored for Trump's endorsement, like Andy Barr.
27: I'll always support Trump.
26: Barr got Trump's endorsement over challenger Daniel Cameron for the Kentucky U.S. Senate seat that will be vacated by Mitch McConnell. Trump also endorsed Ed Gowrein in his race for the 4th District Congressional seat. Opponent Thomas Massie has become one of Trump's most vocal critics, in particular over the handling of the Epstein files. Still, Massie's ads call on Trump supporters.
28: I agree with President Trump. A whole lot more than I disagree with him.
26: Only registered Republicans and Democrats can vote in Kentucky's state primary races. For NPR News, I'm Karen Czar in Lexington.
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6: For NPR News in the Twin Cities, I'm Elena C. Minnesota prosecutors have charged an Immigration and Customs Enforcement agent in the January shooting of a Venezuelan man in North Minneapolis. The Hennepin County Attorney's Office says ICE agent Christian Castro fired through the front door of a duplex, striking Julio Sosa Solis in the leg, while other people, including children, were inside the home. Castro faces four counts of second-degree assault and one count of falsely reporting a crime. County Attorney Mary Moriarty says Castro was not under physical threat when he fired his weapon, contradicting earlier claims from the Department of Homeland Security that the agent had been attacked with a shovel and a broomstick. Crews are making good progress battling a wildfire burning north of two harbors. Dan Crocker reports the Stewart Trail fire is now more than 60% contained.
31: The blaze has burned about 350 acres a couple miles north of two harbors on the north shore of Lake Superior. It's burned more than 30 buildings, including 8 homes and cabins. But the fire hasn't grown in more than a day. Winds again gusted on Sunday, but much cooler temperatures and higher humidity helped moderate fire behavior. The Lake County Sheriff's Office has reduced portions of the fire evacuation zone, but Highway 61 remains closed to through traffic between Two Harbors and Silver Bay. I'm Dan Crocker, Two Harbors.
6: After his top five finish on American Idol, Fergus Falls construction worker Chris Tungseth returned home to a hero's welcome this past weekend. The city honored Tungseth's achievement with a parade, concert, and proclaiming Saturday Chris Tungseth Day. Tungseth says he's thankful to his fans.
4: From deeper than the bottom of my heart, like there's no words, there's nothing I can say to express the amount of gratitude I have for everyone that supported me along the way.
6: Tungseth says he is going to continue pursuing a career in music. This is NPR News.
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7: 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I'm Scott Detrow.
8: And I'm Juana Summers. The World Health Organization has declared an international public health emergency. An outbreak of Ebola centered in the Democratic Republic of Congo has likely killed more than 80 people. More than 300 other people have gotten sick, including at least one American. The size of the new outbreak raises questions about whether there were delays in detection. Here with the latest is NPR's global health correspondent Jonathan Lambert. Hi there.
9: Hi, Juana.
8: So just bring us up to speed if you can. Why is the WHO concerned about this outbreak?
9: For a number of reasons. For one, Ebola is a really serious disease. The virus kills about half the people it infects, so health officials are generally really on the lookout for it. And usually when an outbreak gets announced, it's just a handful of cases. Like last year, the DRC had an outbreak that was declared after just 28 cases. Eventually, 45 people died during that outbreak. This one is already much bigger. I asked Jeremy Canundike about this. He was involved in Ebola response when he worked at the United States Agency for International Development during the Obama administration.
10: I'm very, very worried. If I compare this to past outbreaks, this one has more momentum at time of detection than the huge West Africa outbreak in 2014 did.
9: And more than 11,000 people died during that outbreak.
8: I mean, there have been so many cases. Why are we just finding out about this outbreak now?
9: There are a few reasons. One may be the kind of Ebola that's spreading. It's a rare strain called Bundibugyo, and standard field tests often miss it. Samples had to be sent to larger labs, and in a big country like DRC, that can take time. Mm-hmm. Now, historically, the U.S. has played a pretty significant role in supporting this kind of surveillance. That's especially true in DRC because it's kind of a hotspot for infectious disease outbreaks.
8: What did that support look like during past outbreaks?
9: It took a lot of different forms. Some of them were formal. For instance, USAID staff placed across the country played a key role in flagging outbreaks of unidentified diseases, and CDC staff in DRC and in the U.S. lended their expertise, things like transporting samples to labs and testing them. Mm-hmm. But the Trump administration dismantled USAID last year, and CDC has experienced ongoing challenges from funding cuts. Canundike says that could have hampered this response and allowed the virus to spread.
10: You know, we are just in a much, much weaker position now to respond to a challenging Ebola outbreak like this one than we would have been even 18 to 24 months ago.
8: What does the Trump administration have to say about that?
9: In a statement, the State Department said that it was false to claim that USAID reform has negatively affected their ability to respond to Ebola. And on a press call Sunday, I asked CDC about this. Satish Pillai, the Ebola response manager, didn't answer my question. He did say, though, that CDC was only notified of the first case the day before the outbreak was announced. Usually they'd get more of a heads up, but he claimed difficult conditions on the ground delayed the process.
8: Okay, so what are the conditions that might have delayed detection of the outbreak?
9: The cases are in a remote mining area where there's a lot of ongoing conflict. But aid cuts may play into this too. In these conflict areas, humanitarian aid workers are kind of an informal surveillance network. They can often get where government workers can't, and they might hear about some strange outbreak and flag it to officials. In DRC, U.S. funding for that kind of humanitarian aid has dropped by nearly 80% during the Trump administration, and that could have made detection harder.
1: So the delay detection may be because of the rare strain or maybe because of funding cuts. But now that this outbreak is here, how bad could things get?
9: For the region, it could get pretty bad. Because this is such a rare strain, there aren't approved vaccines or treatments. But the risk outside the region, to the U.S., for instance, is low. Ebola doesn't spread like an airborne disease like COVID, so it's likely not a pandemic risk.
1: Good to know. NPR's Jonathan Lambert, thanks so much.
9: Thank you.
7: Now, we want to let you know about changes here at NPR. The news division is being overhauled as the network adjusts to an era without federal funding for public media. NPR is offering buyouts to journalists with layoffs possibly to follow. It's all to save $8 million. NPR Media correspondent David Fulkenflik joins us now. Hey, David.
11: Hey, Scott.
7: And we will note that when you cover us, we have a protocol that no NPR executive has had a hand in this coverage.
11: That's
7: right. That being said, tell us about the cuts to the newsroom.
11: So they're offering buyouts to about 300 of our colleagues in this newsroom. It's not going to be people in the shows like this one, people in major podcasts. They're really focusing on news gathering element. I spoke with Catherine Marr a little bit about this a few days ago in anticipation of this announcement, and here's how she characterized it.
12: We have made every effort to preserve the core capacity and strengths of what makes NPR different and distinct, but this is never an easy choice to make, to have to cut anywhere near the newsroom.
11: That, again, is NPR's CEO, Catherine Marr. Now, to be clear, nothing like 300 people are expected to walk away. They're intent on offering buyouts and getting perhaps 30 people to accept and to grant those. And then they may have a handful of other targeted layoffs within news gathering. That is the desks, the folks who cover specific areas. Again, not the shows, not the podcasts.
7: So about 30 jobs cut one way or another, starting with buyouts. And then there's also restructuring. Tell us about those plans.
11: So I talked to NPR CEO Tommy Evans. He took over last September, and what he said was that this is going to take into account the need to cut headcount essentially a bit. But that said, he would have wanted to do this kind of restructuring anyway. He's not intending on ending any beats. He's not ending education or global health or any of the other specialties that we hear from NPR, but he's intending to merge a bunch of desks together. Let me give you one example. He's taking essentially the politics team, the Washington desk, and merging it with the money and influence team, and also with the efforts done in concert with NPR editors to elevate such reporting from the state and local station level, to make sure that we have kind of a seamless look at politics and policy, rather than thinking that they simply stop at state borders or that they are only federal or local in nature. Mm-hmm. And in addition, there's going to be a significant effort to elevate the reporting of local stations on issues that might be of interest that transcends the immediate listenership of that station itself.
7: David, I'll ask you a question that was asked a lot in the building today. NPR recently received two huge gifts totaling $113 million. How does that news square with these cuts?
11: Yeah. So again, these are major gifts, the second and third largest gifts in NPR's history. You know, what Marr, the CEO, told me was, look, we are losing about $15 million in what we would previously have been able to get, what we can charge stations to run our shows. And that's money affected by the federal subsidies that have been eliminated. Those million dollars in what we would previously have been able to get, what we can charge stations to run our shows. And that's money affected by the federal

0: Our editor-in-chief says shows may have to get a bit more creative. We have fewer reporters and editors to cover the news, that they shouldn't do incremental developments, that they should focus on the kinds of stories that make NPR distinctive, the kinds of stories that are enterprise stories, that transport you to other lands or other ways of thinking. The driveway moments, whether scrolling on your phone or listening at the, in your car. And that said, Evans is very much pushing Marr to offer an investment of more money on the back end, maybe from some of that revenue she's hoping to get from all these tech advances.
1: That is NPR media correspondent David Folkenflik. Thanks for your reporting.
0: You bet.
2: It's All Things Considered on NPR News. I'm Clay Masters. Well, today is new chief meteorologist for NPR News, Ben Cathy's first day here at Minnesota Public Radio. Cathy joins us from the University of Colorado at Boulder, where he was a Ted Scripps Fellow in Environmental Journalism and reported for the Pulitzer Center on the climate impacts of wildfires in Argentina. Ben will be leading our weather team and filling the role that Paul Huttner had before his retirement last month. It's my pleasure now to welcome Ben to the NPR News studio. Hey, thanks for being here.
3: Hey, thanks for having me on, Clay. What an exciting moment to join you.
2: Yeah, you've been working as a meteorologist all over the country, Colorado, Tennessee, Ohio. Is there anything about Minnesota's weather that you're just particularly interested in?
3: I tell you, we already have that severe threat in the southeastern part of the state. We had that rope tornado last night. Things are never going to be boring from top to bottom, from International Falls down to Worthington. We have a ton to talk about each and every day. The challenge is going to be, I think, fitting it in, but derechos are really something that I'm looking to learn a lot more about. Obviously, wildfire is one of my specialties, yeah. And we have those ongoing in the northern part of the state right now.
2: Now, you'll be working with new hosts across NPR and our incredible meteorology team. What's something that you want our listeners just to know about you?
3: Yeah, I've loved the weather since I was 7 years old, even before that. But that was kind of my gateway into the weather. And, I always talk about my dog, Bolt, who got the name because he's afraid of the lightning of things. He came with that from the pound. But, love puzzles, love the weather as a puzzle, and finding out how to make climate really compelling content for the listener or the viewer, no matter where he or she is.
2: Yeah, and I mean, it's always obnoxious when you come into a role and somebody keeps talking about the guy who had the job before you, but your predecessor, Paul Huttner, was here a long time, a staple in Minnesota, known for his commitment for talking about climate change. Do you share that interest, and how will that affect your work?
3: Yeah, absolutely. I was really honored a couple of years ago in kind of our trade organization, the American Meteorological Society, maybe its top science reporter. That was for broaching climate in an area that it wasn't really welcomed initially. And the response in the South was great to see it take off. So I'm excited to bring that here to NPR's listeners as well, whether it's, hey, we're seeing additional wildfire days out there, or maybe your frost and freeze is more erratic for the spring plant on the heels of Mother's Day. There's so much to talk about that maybe has yet to be tapped.
2: Now, you joined in the middle of May, which means you've got plenty of time to prepare for a Minnesota winter. What do you suspect your first Minnesota winter will look like?
3: I think I'm going to go ASAP for some snowblower sales. Hopefully they'll come into sales soon. I've got my sorrel boots.
2: Okay.
3: I think I need to get my dog some boots
2: some
3: as well.
2: Booties. Yeah, booties, there you go.
3: Yeah. I lived and worked at this Power Owl station in South Dakota very early in my career, and I got a taste of the High Plains cold. So I can say I'm ready now, but wait till it's below zero.
2: We'll check back in a few months. You're new to Minnesota. Finally here, is there anything you'd like help with in terms of acclimating to the culture here in Minnesota?
3: Yeah, I've had, Juicy Lucy's. I've had some amazing pizza, hot dish, especially with the tater tots on top. But yeah, any kind of hiking trails people have, secret spots maybe for fly fishing or ice fishing.
2: Cool.
3: Looking forward to that. And I've already been welcomed to the community. Got this great landlord out there. People have been messaging me all day, so it's been a real treat.
2: Well, it's great to have you on the NPR News team. Ben Cathy, look forward to talking with you for many, many more days.
3: Yeah, thank you, sir.
2: You're listening to All Things Considered here on NPR News.
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2: 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We're checking in now.

0: with meteorologist Mandy Thalhuber. And Mandy, just interested for you to kind of just round up what we saw with the severe weather last night and if we're going to see any more of it.
1: Yeah, bulk of the severe weather yesterday did stay off to our south in Iowa. They had numerous tornado reports. As far as what happened in Minnesota, closer to our neck of the woods, there was a short rope tornado that was reported in Northrop. That's in Martin County. Did see a hail report just shy of 2 inches in Nobles County, and also 66 mile per hour wind gust in Rock County. The more beneficial thing of the forecast really was that rain we received. Minneapolis St. Paul Airport came in at a little over one inch. Mankato area saw 2 inches. And then just south of the Mankato area in Mapleton, they picked up 3.72 inches of rain, which we really needed because we were already off to our third driest May start. Wow. Yes.
0: So we've also, I mean, many people are thinking about Memorial Day just around the corner. Is it going to get cooler, warmer? What should we expect?
1: I feel like in Minnesota, we typically always have some sort of Memorial Day, you know, mix up when it comes to the weather. But what's promising is the cold weather that's going to come is going to be for the middle of our week. And we're going to see a steady warm up into Memorial Day weekend where we see those temperatures finally climb back into the 80s by Sunday. So later Memorial Day week into Monday, we'll have those warmer temperatures. But until then, we just got to get through this little bit of a cold spell. Tomorrow, it's really going to struggle to get out of the 50s. So it's going to be chilly tomorrow. Wear that extra layer. The winds are also going to be breezy out of the northwest. And then we'll see the showers finally wrapping up by early tomorrow morning. As we get into Wednesday and Thursday, we are going to watch morning temperatures. Wednesday morning, they could get down to frost concerns for a few areas. But the sunshine does return for Wednesday. It's just going to be chilly for the next few days before our Memorial Day weekend.
0: All right. Final parting thoughts here in the last 15 seconds we have or so?
1: You know what? As we look forward to Memorial Day weekend, it's not going to be a washout. However, Clay, there are a few chances for some precipitation.
0: All right. Mandy Thalhuber, thank you.
2: It's All Things Considered from NPR News. I'm Ari Shapiro.
3: And I'm Elsa Chang. We're checking in now on how the new masking recommendations from the Centers for Disease Control and Prevention are being received across the country. Those guidelines now say that even vaccinated people should wear masks while inside public spaces, at least in areas where transmission numbers are high. Now, Colorado has a mix of places with high and low numbers, and it's seen a mix of political responses to this new federal guidance. John Daly covers health for Colorado Public Radio and joins us now. Welcome.
4: Hi, Elsa.
3: Hi. So what does the mix of transmission rates look like in Colorado? Like, are there a lot of places where people should be wearing masks indoors, according to the new guidance?
4: You know, right now, a little more than half of the counties in Colorado have transmission rates above 50 new cases per 100,000 residents in a week. That includes El Paso County, with a population of about 700,000 people, all the way down to Cheyenne County, where only about 2,000 people live.
3: Okay, and how are people feeling in Colorado? Like, is there any appetite to change masking rules or return to mask mandates because of this new guidance?
4: You know, it seems pretty limited. Governor Jared Polis has been criticized by some county health officials during the pandemic for being slow to issue or reissue restrictions when case numbers climb. The governor's office is reviewing the CDC recommendation, and it says counties can take action on their own. Last year, Polis did issue a statewide mask mandate, and it got good compliance in many urban areas, but it also led to angry protests and conflicts in some of the same counties that are now under the CDC recommendation. So, you know, at this point, there doesn't seem to be the appetite for another mandate. So the state is urging all eligible Coloradans to get vaccinated and without delay.
3: Well, what are you hearing at the county level?
4: Well, the mask recommendation does not, for now at least, cover Denver and several other metro area counties, but it does apply to some pretty big urban ones. Dr. John Douglas leads the Tri-County Health Department in the metro Denver area. His jurisdiction is at or near the CDC's threshold for the new indoor mask recommendation. He says a mask mandate is unlikely now, but that could change if case rates keep rising and vaccination rates don't go up.
5: I don't think mandating masking is out of the question, but honestly, I'd much rather see us, through voluntary measures, get vaccination to increase, because that's the name of the game.
4: Now, the number of new vaccinations in Colorado has stalled for about the last month, and at this point, more than just half of all Coloradans have now been fully vaccinated.
3: Well, what about schools? What are they doing? Because students under 12 still can't get vaccinated.
4: You know, that's a huge question, and many districts seem to be scrambling about what to do. The CDC guidance says all students, along with teachers, staff, and visitors, should wear masks, and that's regardless of whether they've been vaccinated against COVID-19. The head of Denver Public Schools, Alex Marrero, says feedback from parents on a mask requirement is about 50-50, and he's not sure what the district will do.
6: Because of the feedback, right? So we're community leaders, right? So if the community is wanting something different, then I think we have to at least discuss that. So it's not as if we're not going to default that way. It's probable, but to be determined.
4: Yeah, at this point, Denver County isn't above the CDC's threshold for recommending indoor masking, but that could change. And if local public health departments of the state don't order mandates, school districts have to decide to do that on their own. So at least at this point, Elsa, I think we're looking at a patchwork approach to mask requirements.
3: That is Colorado Public Radio's John Daly in Denver. Thank you, John.
4: You bet.
2: How did an American kid from Texas end up representing Japan on the global stage? It was a journey to an adopted home. NPR's Layla Fadel sent us this report about a native Texan playing three-on-three basketball under the Japanese flag at the Olympics.
7: In Japan, they call him Downtown Ira Brown.
8: Ira Brown from downtown! Downtown Ira Brown!
9: You got it.
7: His three-pointers got him the nickname. For years, he's played professional basketball in Japan. But he never dreamed he'd get to the Olympic stage.
10: Not in a million years. Not in a million years.
7: Let alone play for his chosen country in a sport that debuted at the Olympics for the first time in Tokyo. 10-minute basketball games with three players on each team competing to 21. A lot like the pickup games you'd play in your driveway. Brown grew up in Corsicana, Texas, population just under 24,000. He got his athletic prowess from his parents.
10: My dad was a football player and my mom was really, really, really good at softball. I mean, my mom could have done anything.
7: But they struggled with addiction. His grandmother took care of him, his siblings, and many of his cousins.
10: It was about 15 to 17 people living in a three-bedroom home. We would have to, like, pretty much all try to sleep in one bed. And, like, eventually I made a little small closet in my room. Had, like a little locker key that I would lock my stuff in.
7: She worked to give them all they needed.
10: She was an absolute warrior with what she had. But, I mean, she was just a one-woman wrecking crew.
7: To make ends meet, he and his sister picked pecans to sell to local grocery stores when he was about 10. They'd collect cans, sometimes swipe candy from the local convenience store to hawk at school.
10: It was just a struggle to live because oftentimes we just didn't have water, we didn't have electricity.
7: So a thirst for stability, safety, bubbled inside him. As a child, he didn't have aspirations of basketball stardom. He dreamt of the wealth he didn't have.
10: I always told myself, like, I want to be the first millionaire in my family. That was always been my drive and my motivation.
7: And sports became his path. At first, it was baseball, a sport that brought him to his adoptive parents, both baseball coaches. At 18, he got drafted into the minor leagues. Then he went on to play basketball at Gonzaga University in Spokane, Washington. Basketball, it showed him the world, Mexico, Argentina, the Philippines, and finally, Japan. It was here, he says, he felt like he'd found the safety he'd been searching for.
10: Didn't want to go anywhere else in the world, and Japan was pretty much home for me, so I've stayed over here since.
7: He married, naturalized, and later divorced.
10: It's an honor to be Japanese.
7: And this year, the Japanese Olympic team, including Brown, is redefining what it means to be Japanese, sparking conversations about race and identity. Among the Japanese Olympians is tennis star Naomi Osaka. She's a mixed-race Japanese icon and the face of the Tokyo Games, who lit the cauldron during the opening ceremony. Her image graces posters across the capital with the word new in English and generation or world in Japanese. On the 5-on-5 basketball team is Washington Wizard player Rui Hachimura.
10: I feel like we're breaking barriers, especially with how they treat mixed kids. Before, it's like, especially when I first got over here, they treated mixed kids very poorly. And then once Naomi Osaka and Rui started having a lot of success, all of a sudden the narrative started changing.
7: Today, Latvia took the gold in 3-on-3 basketball. Japan's team, assembled just 3 days before the games, didn't make it past the quarterfinals.
10: I've just enjoyed the experience, knowing that I gave it my all and I came short. I'm okay with that.
7: Brown says he's still amazed he got to the Olympics. Layla Fadel, NPR News, Tokyo.
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11: I'm NPR News politics reporter Dana Ferguson. 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
12: You're listening to NPR News, and here's a look at the forecast for the Twin Cities. Rain showers expected this evening. Chance of thunderstorms, too, this evening and after midnight. Overnight temperatures dropping to the upper 40s. Mostly cloudy skies Tuesday. Highs in the upper 50s. Sunshine returns to the metro on Wednesday. High temperatures in the low 60s. And a bit warmer on Thursday, too. Highs in the mid-60s with partly sunny skies.
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0: Workers who cut and polish quartz countertops in California are developing lung diseases at an alarming rate.
15: If you don't have good workplace safety practices, whether it's a natural stone or whether it's a quartz stone, you're going to end up having people continuously getting sick.
0: With Juana Summers and Scott Detrow in Washington, I'm Clay Masters in the Twin Cities. Coming up, more than 550 men in California have fallen ill after cutting natural or factory-made stone countertops. And President Trump is walking away from a $10 billion case he filed against the IRS. We'll get the details on the settlement. And two large fires are burning in Minnesota. We'll check in on firefighting efforts with the mayor of Cross Lake. That's all ahead this hour after news headlines, which are next. It's 5:01.
16: Live from NPR News in Washington, I'm Libby Casey. President Trump says he will hold off on a planned military attack on Iran that he previously scheduled for tomorrow. He says leaders from Qatar, Saudi Arabia, and the UAE asked him to hold off because they believe a deal will be reached between the U.S. and Iran. NPR's Deepa Shivaram reports.
17: Trump posted on social media Sunday a warning to Iran that the clock was ticking and they better move fast or, quote, there won't be anything left of them. Now, though, Trump says there won't be a scheduled attack on Iran tomorrow, but he has informed military leaders to prepare to move forward with an attack, in his words, on a moment's notice if a deal isn't reached. Trump continues to be emphatic that any deal reached will ensure Iran does not have a nuclear weapon. The war with Iran has lasted weeks longer than Trump had originally predicted, and it's damaging Trump's approval ratings, even in his own party. Deepa Shivaram, NPR News, The White House.
16: Cuba's president says U.S. military action in the country would result in a bloodbath. NPR's Eder Peralta says this comes after a media report that Cuba was buying military drones.
18: Over the weekend, the news site Axios cited an unnamed senior U.S. official saying Cuba had acquired more than 300 military drones and was exploring the possibility of using them against the U.S. Cuba did not deny the existence of drones. It says it doesn't pose a threat to the United States, but that it has the right to defend itself. Cuban President Miguel Díaz-Canel said U.S. threats already constitute an international crime. He added, quote, should the U.S. take military action, it will provoke a bloodbath of incalculable consequences. President Trump has threatened military action against Cuba for months, saying the leadership there has to make fundamental changes to avoid it. Eder Peralta, NPR News, Mexico City.
16: The Supreme Court has avoided taking up another major legal fight over the Federal Voting Rights Act. As NPR's Hansi Lo Wong reports, the move comes after the court's conservative supermajority weakened the law law's protections against racial discrimination in redistricting.
19: For decades, what's known as the Voting Rights Act Section 2 has been mainly enforced as a result of lawsuits brought by voters and advocacy groups. They've challenged hundreds of maps of voting districts and other election-related procedures with claims that they discriminate against voters of color. But in redistricting cases out of Mississippi and North Dakota, Republican officials have raised a novel argument. They argue that under Section 2, private groups and individuals do not have a right to sue. Only the U.S. Attorney General does. The Supreme Court, however, has decided not to take up that legal question for now. Instead, it's ordering lower courts to reconsider Mississippi and North Dakota's legislative districts in light of last month's ruling that put new limits on Voting Rights Act protections against racial discrimination. Anzi Luong, NPR News.
16: Lawmakers in South Carolina are debating legislation that could redraw congressional districts in favor of Republicans and give them an additional U.S. House seat in the November elections. This is NPR News in Washington.
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12: For NPR News in the Twin Cities, I'm Elena C. Minneapolis leaders announced the launch of a new non-fatal shooting task force today. Ellie Roth reports.
21: City officials say budget restraints and staffing shortages have prevented police from dedicating as many staff and resources to investigating non-fatal shootings as it does for homicides. But under the new task force, non-fatal shootings will have a dedicated investigator who will respond immediately to the scene, just like a homicide case. Minneapolis Police Chief Brian O'Hara said the task force will help the city solve more non-fatal shootings.
22: The reason why homicides clear at a much higher percentage around the country is not a difference in the circumstances. It's a difference in the amount of resources that can be dedicated to these cases and how intensely and quickly you can provide that.
21: The task force is modeled after a similar one in St. Paul, which nearly doubled its clearance rate of non-fatal shootings in 2025. I'm Ellie Roth in Minneapolis.
12: Authorities say a man has been arrested for allegedly firing a gun at a firefighting plane in northern Minnesota. The St. Louis County Sheriff's Office says the suspect, a 48-year-old man who lives near Orr, was arrested at his home last night. Charges are pending. He's accused of firing a gun at a plane that was scooping water to drop on a wildfire on Friday. The damage was found when the plane landed. No one was injured. The sheriff's office did not say how the suspect was identified or why he allegedly fired at the plane. Cloudy skies across the state tonight. Rain showers expected and a chance of thunderstorms, too. Temperatures in the upper 30s in the northwest to the mid-40s, low 50s in the southeast. Tomorrow, more clouds, another chance of rain, and temperatures in the upper 40s to mid-50s. 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
24: This is All Things Considered from NPR News. I'm Juana Summers.
25: And I'm Scott Detrow. President Trump is walking away from his lawsuit against the IRS over the leak of his tax returns years ago. The Justice Department says Trump is getting no direct financial payment to end the case. Instead, he plans to compensate other people who claim that they are the victims of weaponization to the tune of nearly $1.8 billion. Now, ethics experts are calling the deal a way to reward the president's allies with few guardrails. NPR's Carrie Johnson is here now to talk about this. Hey, Carrie.
26: Hey, Scott.
25: You've been following this lawsuit for a while now. What changed today?
26: The president sued the IRS early this year for $10 billion. Even though the leak of his tax returns happened in 2019 by a federal contractor during Trump's first term, and Trump had also made legal claims over the FBI search of his Mar-a-Lago resort, legal experts could not find any other instance when a president filed a lawsuit against his own administration, and even Donald Trump seems surprised by the turn of events at a rally.
27: And they do say that, you know, it's never been a case like this. Donald Trump sues the United States of America. Donald Trump becomes president. And now Donald Trump has to settle the suit.
26: A few weeks ago, the judge overseeing this IRS case, Kathleen Williams, started asking questions about the issue and wondering if it was a true controversy that belonged in federal court because Trump's on both sides of the dispute. She asked for court papers from both sides of the case that were due this week, and instead of responding to the judge, Trump's lawyers today filed a notice to dismiss the lawsuit. In the document, they say there's no role for this judge to play moving forward.
25: Tell me about the terms of the settlement.
26: This arrangement is pretty unusual, too. The Justice Department says it's creating an anti-weaponization fund for $1.776 billion. That's 1776 after the country's founding. And that fund is going to consider claims from folks who say they suffered weaponization and lawfare. That could include people who attacked the U.S. Capitol on January 6, 2021, including defendants who beat up the police that day. This money is taxpayer money. It's not clear the identities of people who win money from this fund will ever be reported to the public. And the acting attorney general now is Todd Blanche, the president's former personal lawyer. He said in a statement, the machinery of government should never be weaponized against any American, and DOJ is going to right the wrongs that were done. Presumably when Democrats were in the White House, Blanche is going to be the one to appoint the people who oversee this new weaponization fund.
25: So as far as the Trump administration, which again has control over all sides of this, is concerned, the case is over. Is anyone pushing back on that idea?
26: Almost 100 Democrats in Congress are now trying to intervene in that Florida IRS case. Matt Platkin is their lawyer. He says the lawsuit had no merit. The statute of limitations had long expired, and it had a lot of other legal problems, too.
1: We have never seen a president sue himself for billions of dollars to compensate himself for harms that he alleges happened to himself in a personal capacity, and then go ahead and settle the case for billions of dollars of your money, of taxpayer dollars, without even bothering to justify it to a court.
26: Ethics watchdogs are furious. Donald Sherman at the Citizens for Responsibility and Ethics in Washington says this is one of the single most corrupt acts in American history. Former Justice Department lawyers tell me the current leadership at DOJ is simply trying to curry favor with the president. And others are calling on every member of Congress to say how they would come down on how this taxpayer money is going to be spent. But it's not clear what role the judge in Florida has to play here moving forward.
25: Given all this, how's the administration justified this idea of this compensation fund?
26: The administration says something similar happened during the Obama years. Back then, DOJ set up a fund to pay people who alleged racism by the federal government over decades. I reached out to former DOJ lawyers who said, actually, this weaponization fund is unprecedented. A judge in that earlier case involving the Obama funds did sign off on the settlement. Here, Congress has the power of the purse. The former DOJ lawyer told me lawmakers never intended money from this taxpayer pot would be used in this way. The question now is whether anyone, aside from members of Congress, can stop this from happening.
25: NPR's Carrie Johnson, thank you so much.
26: Thanks for having me.
2: A workplace safety board in California will vote Thursday on whether the state should ban a popular material for kitchen and bathroom countertops. It's a manufactured material made of quartz. So-called quartz countertops have been cut and polished by hundreds of workers in California who have developed serious lung disease. Here's the thing, though. Workshops all around the country do the same kind of work. NPR's Nell Greenfield Boyce wondered how countertop makers were faring in other states.
3: Wade Haneker lives near Tampa in Florida. He started making countertops about 15 years ago. He used saws and other power tools to cut big, heavy slabs of raw stone so that they'd fit perfectly into customers' kitchens and bathrooms. The cutting produced dust, so he'd wear face masks like an N95.
4: We were more worried about getting crushed by slabs or getting cut, you know, with blades and stuff like that, not getting a lung disease.
3: He cut some granite countertops. Mostly, though, he cut quartz. It's a composite made in factories where tiny bits of natural quartz are mixed with pigments and binders. Compared to granite, quartz contains way more of the mineral silica, and silica dust can be dangerous if you breathe it in. About 5 years ago, Haneker developed a knot of pain under his shoulder. When the pain started creeping around his chest, his wife said, "You're going to the ER." She was scared it was his heart.
4: We didn't think anything that it could be work-related from the dust, whatever.
3: At first, doctors said it was pneumonia. But months later, he and his wife learned it was silicosis, permanent progressive lung damage from silica dust.
4: we like broke down and kind of cried together. Once we started realizing like, hey, like this is life changing. There is no cure for this.
3: He's only 39 years old. Doctors have told him he'll eventually need a lung transplant. He also has an autoimmune disease that's linked to silica. He has chronic pain, shortness of breath, and he's got little kids who want to run around and play.
4: The two biggest things that hurt me is how it affects my marriage and not being able to be a father the way I want to with my kids.
3: He's sued makers and distributors of quartz slabs. As far as he knows, he's the first one in Florida to do so. He told me he didn't know of any other Florida countertop workers who are sick. That's really different from the experience in California. In the last few years, California has tracked about 550 sickened workers, almost all Hispanic men. Over 30 have died. Nearly 60 have had lung transplants. And the numbers keep rising. This week, a state safety board will vote on whether or not to ban quartz. Manufacturers oppose a ban. They say the problem is that some countertop shops buy their slabs and then cut them without taking sufficient precautions to control dust. Attorney Khaled Taqiyadeen represents Cambria, a major quartz manufacturer.
15: If you don't have good workplace safety practices, whether it's a quote-unquote natural stone or whether it's a quartz stone, you're going to end up having people continuously getting sick.
3: They advocate licensing of shops. Cambria recently joined other companies to ask Congress to ban lawsuits against them. Here's what Cambria lawyer Rebecca Schultz said at a hearing earlier this year.
5: Please keep in mind, there is only a handful of silicosis cases in the other 49 states.
3: But some doctors say the reason California is seeing a lot of cases is because it's the only state that's actively looking.
6: I believe California is actually leading the country correctly in how to address this problem.
3: Kurt Hegman is head of the Rocky Mountain Center for Occupational and Environmental Health in Utah.
6: This is the worst situation I've seen affecting a workforce in my 35 years.
3: He says there's no systemic tracking in Utah, but workers have started to appear in clinics.
6: We know that in the case of one of the fabricators, that 38% of the workforce is affected.
3: Right next door to Utah is Colorado, where Cecile Rose is an occupational lung specialist with the University of Colorado and National Jewish Health. She says she and her colleagues are aware of about 20 sick workers in their state. She recently helped create a registry where doctors can voluntarily report what they've seen.
7: We have cases from Illinois, from Missouri, Montana, New Mexico, South Carolina, Wyoming.
3: In December, Massachusetts announced its first case. Since then, state officials have found two more. New York's Department of Health has seen four. But all of this is scattershot, which doesn't surprise Ken Rosenman. He's an epidemiologist with Michigan State University. He says while the federal government does a good job of detecting workplace deaths, that's not the case for non-fatal injuries or diseases.
8: We're missing at least half of the work-related amputations in the country that occur. We're probably missing 95% of the cases of silicosis that occur in the country. So we have a lousy system that is dependent on employer reporting.
3: He says to really find out how widespread lung disease is among countertop workers,
8: we need somebody to go out and do a survey of fabricators in multiple states, a sample, and see how many people actually have the disease that we're not aware of.
3: That's what Australia did. After workers in that country started getting sick, they were offered free screenings. David Michaels is a workplace safety expert with George Washington University. He says the exams in Australia revealed silicosis in more than 10% of countertop workers. So if the same holds true in the U.S.?
9: We could easily have 10,000 workers here with silicosis and possibly far more.
3: He notes that Australia banned quartz. He hopes that later this week, California's Workplace Safety Board will vote to do the same. Nell Greenfield, Boyce, NPR News.
0: You're listening to All Things Considered on NPR News. I'm Clay Masters. Thanks so much for being with us on this Monday. And had some severe weather yesterday, especially south of us in Iowa. Good time to talk with meteorologist Mandy Thalhuber. And Mandy, how much of that severe storm stuff did we get here, and what was the kind of the damage done?
10: Yeah, so thankfully we didn't get too much in the way of damage. It had some stronger storms, that's for sure, and hail dumpers at that. But the largest hail report I saw was just under 2 inches. That was in Nobles County. A 66 mile per hour wind report in Rock. And just one tornado report. It was a short rope tornado in Martin County near the city of Northrop. But the more impressive part was the rainfall that we received. Definitely needed some rain. A little over an inch at the Minneapolis-St. Paul Airport. Mankato area, you picked up 2 inches. And then just south of Mankato, Mapleton, I saw, had the highest inch report for rainfall, which was 3.72 inches. So very impressive on the rainfall amounts.
0: And then are things going to cool down quite a bit?
10: So we are going to get a big cool down. Tonight, we're going to see the main threat for storms is going to stay to our south. We are going to see some showers and thunderstorms, though, rolling across the state, mainly between 8 p.m. and 1 a.m. Again, best chance for severe will stay to our south, but going to have some efficient rain makers for tonight. And then, yes, coming on breezy northwest winds for tomorrow, we are going to have a big cool down. Our temperatures are going to struggle to get out of the 50s. It's going to stay in the 40s for northern Minnesota, 57 degrees for the metro area. So because of the cool down, Clay, we're going to watch our temperatures Wednesday morning, low to mid 30s, mainly north of Highway 2 in northern Minnesota. I would not be surprised if they end up having a frost advisory issued because of that. Looks like areas near the Twin Cities, upper 30s to low 40s. So if you have some sensitive plants, maybe consider covering them.
0: Yeah.
10: And then the cooler temperatures do stick around for Wednesday. The sunshine returns, but it looks like highs are going to be in the 60s all the way through Thursday.
0: Okay. And then quickly here, Memorial Day right around the corner. What can we expect?
10: Yeah. So with the upcoming holiday chance, I will say not a washout. That's the good news. We do have a couple systems that are going to move through, but we're going to see some large breaks of sunshine. Our first chance for rain comes in late Friday into early Saturday. We'll start to see a warm up as well. Temperatures back into the 70s and 80s. If you're camping in the Boundary Waters, looks like upper 50s to low 60s, but then back into the 80s in the Twin Cities on Sunday.
0: All right. Mandy Thalhuber, thank you.
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0: This is All Things Considered on NPR News. I'm Clay Masters. Hundreds of crews are battling two wildfires burning in Minnesota. In Two Harbors, crews worked through the weekend to contain the Stewart Trail fire. Firefighters have been battling the blaze on land and air. That fire is now more than 60% contained, but has burned about 355 acres. The Flanders Fire in Crow Wing County is much larger. That fire has burned close to 1,600 acres and is 20% contained as of this afternoon. To get a look at the efforts to slow the spread of the Flanders Fire, I spoke with Cross Lake Mayor Jackson Purfirst earlier today. I start the conversation asking him to describe the situation in Crow Wing County.
13: I would describe the situation as controlled right now. We have a perimeter established. Crews are working very hard and diligently at mopping up hot spots, which means anything that is smoking, any flames, any embers, to make sure that we don't have a flare-up or a reoccurrence of a fire restarting. It's very organized. We're also very thankful that our Minix Type 3 IMT team came up from the Twin Cities right away as soon as they got word that there was a fire up here. Their organization and leadership has been imperative on organizing cooperation. Just as much as we are thankful for them, we're thankful for all of the agencies around the Brainerd Lakes area that have flooded our community with response, boots on the ground, as well as those brave DNR pilots who were flying like mad right into the fire, dropping water.
0: Do you know how this fire started?
13: And that is still an active investigation.
0: Okay, so are you concerned at all about people who are starting fires outdoors or being careless with campfires with the holiday weekend coming up? And what are you advising folks?
13: Just to stay present and stay up to date on what counties and what the DNR and National Weather Service is putting out regarding where and when you can burn.
0: Yeah, and when people hear 20% contained, that still leaves a large percentage that sounds uncontained. Do you feel like, does that, how do you kind of just describe that when it's such a small percentage compared to the whole?
14: So it's hard to explain because there's a lot of details that go involved.
0: Yeah.
14: As I said, we have a perimeter and the fire is burning within the perimeter. But right now, that said, fire isn't visible flames that are spreading like we saw pictures and videos from Saturday when this fire flared up. This is, when they say 20%, they've covered 20% of the ground where they've seen hot spots.
0: Okay.
14: So they're still using drones. They're still on foot. They are out in the woods making sure that these hot spots are put out. But who's to say that if you put out a hot spot and you walk 10 minutes away, that some ground you already covered, something doesn't restart. So that's why they only say 20% covered, because they're constantly checking to make sure that nothing is restarting. But on the other hand, there is no fire that is spreading with outside the perimeter, and there's nothing actively burning or threatening structures or anything where there's a physical, visible flame.
0: Okay. And we don't have much more time, unfortunately. I'm just curious to know, can you summarize what has been lost so far with this fire?
14: Yep, we're at 1,600 acres, so 1,667 acres have been burned. We've had a few outbuildings burned. Very thankful that we haven't had any primary structures burned or any fatalities or injuries. We did have one old school hand-built cabin that did get hit by the fire, but otherwise than that, we are very thankful because this fire could have been way worse.
0: Yeah, all right. Well, that's the mayor of Cross Lake, Jackson Perfers. Thank you so much for your time. Appreciate it.
14: Thank you.
0: Minnesota prosecutors today charged an Immigration and Customs Enforcement agent with assault for allegedly shooting and wounding a Venezuelan man in January. It happened during the height of the Trump administration's immigration enforcement operation. Our reporter Matt Sepik joins us from our Minneapolis bureau with the details. Hi there, Matt.
16: Hi, Clay.
0: Who's the agent facing charges and what is he accused of doing?
16: Christian J. Castro was one of the thousands of ICE and Border Patrol agents who descended on Minnesota over the winter. On January 14th, he was chasing Alfredo Alyorna, who he thought was somebody else. Alyorna crashed his vehicle into a snowbank and ran into his North Minneapolis duplex. His roommate, Julio Sosa Solis, shut the door behind them. That's when Castro allegedly fired through the door and hit Sosa Solis in the leg. Hennepin County Attorney Mary Moriarty says Castro was never in any danger and had no reason to shoot.
17: Mr. Castro fired his service weapon at the front door of the home, knowing there were people who had just run inside that presented absolutely no threat to him or anyone else. The bullet punched through the front door and struck Mr. Sosa Solis's leg before traveling through a closet and lodging in the wall of a child's bedroom.
16: Now, there were two other adults inside the home with the men, so Castro is charged with four felony counts of assault.
0: How were state investigators able to identify Castro as the alleged shooter?
16: Moriarty says Minnesota Bureau of Criminal Apprehension agents got to the scene quickly. The FBI initially agreed to conduct a joint investigation. State and federal agents jointly interviewed one of the agents who was with Castro, one of the ICE agents. But after that was over, the FBI told state police that they'd been directed to stop working with the BCA. Moriarty says the state does not have any evidence that the FBI may have collected from the scene.
0: So how were prosecutors able to put together their case, Matt?
16: Well, the BCA spoke with Sosa Solis, Alyorna, and one of the other adults in the house. They also reviewed video from one of the Minneapolis Milestone cameras. The footage shows Castro jumping on top of Alyorna and briefly struggling with him on the ground before Sosa Solis pulls his friend away. About 5 seconds after the men run inside the house, Castro is allegedly seen in a shooting stance aiming at the door. The video is silent, but the city's shot spotter system captured audio of the gunshot.
0: Is the agent facing any other charges?
16: He is. Castro is also charged with a misdemeanor count of falsely reporting a crime. According to the criminal complaint, he claimed that he fired after someone hit him in the head with a shovel. This is contradicted by the video, which shows Sosa Solis tossing the shovel away as Castro chases El Yorna into their yard. But Castro's false statement formed the basis of federal charges against the two men. Minnesota U.S. Attorney Dan Rosen dropped the case in February after determining that the evidence is, quote, materially inconsistent with the allegations outlined in an FBI affidavit. And in the last few minutes, I got a statement from the Department of Homeland Security saying that these actions by, quote, Minnesota sanctuary politicians are unlawful, the charges, that is, and nothing more than a, quote, political stunt. But the statement goes on to say something that DHS has said before, which is that the U.S. Attorney's Office is investigating the statements and that, quote, lying under oath is a serious federal offense. And the officers could face disciplinary action, says DHS.
0: Now, is Castro expected to appear in court anytime soon?
16: Well, state authorities don't know where he is, and the feds are not cooperating with the state. But Moriarty said there is a nationwide warrant for his arrest, and she's confident he'll be returned to Minnesota. Castro's the second ICE agent to be charged by the state. A month ago, Moriarty charged Gregory Morgan Jr. with pointing a gun at two people during a February road rage incident. He also has an active warrant, and Moriarty says the state's made progress in getting him extradited to Minnesota. Moriarty did not say when she might have a charging decision in the fatal shootings of Renee Good and Alex Preddy.
0: Reporter Matt Sepik, thanks as always.
16: You're welcome.
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18: You're listening to NPR News, and here's a look at the forecast for the Twin Cities. Rain showers expected this evening. Chance of thunderstorms, too, this evening and after midnight. Overnight temperatures dropping to the upper 40s. Mostly cloudy skies Tuesday. Highs in the upper 50s. Sunshine returns to the metro on Wednesday. High temperatures in the low 60s. And a bit warmer on Thursday, too. Highs in the mid-60s with partly sunny skies.
19: 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The show unites distinct and provocative voices with passionate discussion of the stories that are at the center of what's important in the world today.
0: Longer wildfire seasons in Montana have led to worse air quality, even indoors. But tribal nations are addressing the problem.
20: So that's what the clean air centers are, is a place where people can go where they know the air is going to be good.
0: More on this local effort to fight climate change at a time when the Trump administration has abandoned such policies. And a look at what got done in the Minnesota legislative session that wrapped up. It's all coming up. Headlines are next. It's 5:30.
21: Live from NPR News in Culver City, California, I'm Dwayne Brown. An American doctor in Congo is among the newly confirmed cases of a rare type of Ebola virus. With more than 300 suspected cases in the Democratic Republic of Congo, the CDC is restricting entry to the U.S. for non-Americans traveling from the affected region to prevent the virus from spreading. Dr. Krutika Kapali has experience with Ebola. She's an infectious disease expert.
22: My understanding is that there are a total of 6 Americans. I believe reports have said that there's one that is potentially symptomatic. Typically, when these people are evacuated, they're evacuated on a special type of airplane that allows for patients to be appropriately cared for and isolated should they need higher level of supportive care. It's not exactly clear at this time what the U.S. government is planning.
21: Meanwhile, Congo is planning to open a treatment center for the Ebola virus to deal with the outbreak in the eastern part of that country. The United Nations is warning that millions of people are on the brink of poverty due to high energy costs and low economic growth this year. NPR's Fatma Tanis reports.
23: The rising fuel prices and shipping disruptions from the Iran war are hitting low-income countries hard, leading to high transportation and food costs and disrupting trade. The UN's Economic and Social Council says more than 32 million people around the world are at risk of being pushed into poverty. Women, children, and youth will be affected the most. So will populations in small islands and countries that heavily depend on imports. For example, islands in the Caribbean that import 80% of their food. The UN warns it could also lead to setbacks to its goal of eliminating extreme poverty by 2030, which was agreed upon by all UN member states more than a decade ago. Fatma Tanis, NPR News.
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18: For NPR News in the Twin Cities, I'm Elena C. The latest report from area realtor groups shows that new listings of homes for sale jumped both statewide and in the Twin Cities metro area between April 2025 and last month. However, the inventory of homes for sale is still below the level of a balanced market. Meanwhile, the statewide median sales price was flat during the period in question, and the metro median price dipped 2%. To $392,000. The report notes that home sellers seem to be recalibrating their pricing amidst stubbornly high mortgage rates and fewer multiple offer situations. State lawmakers over the weekend passed legislation aimed at helping schools address funding challenges. Elizabeth Shockman reports.
2: Minnesota districts have been raising the alarm for years over changes in how the state calculates what's known as compensatory revenue. That's money districts get to support students from economically disadvantaged families. Association of Metropolitan School Districts Executive Director Scott Krunquist says lawmakers addressed the problem this session, but they did not dedicate as much funding to the issue as schools say they need.
4: The end result was disappointing. It was significantly scaled back from the bill that would have provided a hold harmless extension for another year. And in the end, just $10 million was approved.
2: Krunquist says the result will mean many districts will see a significant reduction in revenue in the next year, and they will have to lay off staff and cut programs. I'm Elizabeth Shockman.
18: Dr. Anthony Fauci urged people to avoid cynicism and reflexive doubt in institutions during his Saturday commencement speech at McAllister College in St. Paul. The former national infectious disease expert said misinformation had run amok.
15: It certainly is eroding my own chosen field of public health with the flagrant disinformation, for example, associated with measles and other vaccines.
18: Fauci, who spoke alongside his wife, bioethicist Dr. Christine Grady, urged the graduating McAllister class to stay curious and allow their beliefs to evolve as new evidence becomes available. It's NPR News.
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24: 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I'm Scott Detrow.
25: And I'm Juana Summers. Tuesday is another primary election day in several states across the country. That includes Georgia, where there are several competitive races on the ballot in November. It is a state with a Republican governor, two Democratic U.S. senators, and an electorate that can tell us a lot about national trends. NPR political reporter Stephen Fowler is based in Atlanta and joins us now to unpack some of them. Hi.
26: Hey there.
25: Stephen, let's start if we can by talking about turnout. Last week, Georgia officials said there were a record number of early votes cast in the primary. What, if anything, can that tell us?
26: You had more than 1 million people show up during the early voting period. Democrats accounted for 57% of the votes compared to 42% for Republicans. That is a night and day difference from the last midterms in 2022, where Republicans showed up way more. It matters for two reasons. One, it is just another sign of Democratic enthusiasm we've been seeing for the last year and a half in special elections and general elections and basically every other primary so far in 2026. Two, there's a pair of state Supreme Court races on the ballot that'll actually be decided Tuesday. They are technically nonpartisan, but there are two liberal candidates backed by the Democratic Party and other top Democratic figures who see that wide gap in turnout as an encouraging sign for flipping those seats.
25: Do state Supreme Court races usually generate this type of attention?
26: Not in Georgia, but it's also taken on a new light in the wake of the Supreme Court's Voting Rights Act decision last month.
3: There are several southern states that have rushed to redraw their political maps after that Supreme Court decision, but not Georgia. Why is that?
26: Well, the record turnout we just talked about, there is a robust early voting period, which means the election was well underway by the time that decision came out. Also, Georgia's congressional maps are drawn in such a way where you've got safe Democratic seats, safe Republican seats, and not much in the middle, especially for this year. That said, Governor Brian Kemp did tell lawmakers to come back to the Capitol on June 17th to redraw maps for the 2028 cycle. That's to get ahead of the possibility that there's a Democratic governor elected this fall who would control the destiny of future map making.
3: And speaking of that, what does the race to replace Kemp look like?
26: Chaotic, costly, almost certain to go to runoffs next month. On the Democratic side, you've got everyone from a former Republican lieutenant governor turned Democrat Jeff Duncan, Michael Thurmond, who was the last statewide elected Democrat, former state senator Jason Estevez. The frontrunner is former one-term Atlanta mayor Keisha Lance Bottoms. But the Democratic side, even though we have seen higher turnout, it's been mostly overshadowed by Republicans' races.
3: How so?
26: Well, a while back, Trump endorsed the sitting Lieutenant Governor Burt Jones, who remained the front runner over the sitting Secretary of State and Attorney General. Earlier this year, you had a billionaire healthcare executive, Rick Jackson, come out of nowhere, promised to spend more than $100 million of his own money, and surged into first place by arguing that he was most like Trump and the right person to lead the state. Kemp hasn't weighed in on that race, but he has for the U.S. Senate contest to face John Ossoff. He's backing Derek Dooley, son of the famous University of Georgia football coach Vince Dooley. But that race, again, is likely to go to a runoff because of the other candidates in the race.
3: NPR Stephen Fowler in Atlanta, thank you.
26: Thank you.
5: The Trump administration has largely halted funding and policies that reduce the planet-warming pollution responsible for climate change. Some conservative states like Montana have followed suit. They are propping up coal-fired power and discouraging renewable energy projects, but many sovereign tribal nations are moving forward with plans to address climate change. Ellis Julin with Montana Public Radio has more on how one tribe is tackling hotter, smokier summers.
6: Mike Durglow Jr. stands on a hillside on the Confederated Salish and Kootenai tribes' bison range. Durglow points west to a mountain range where his dad taught him how to track deer.
7: I remember times walking from that end of those mountains to this end of those mountains hunting.
6: Durglow is the tribe's climate change coordinator, and he's lived here on the Flathead Indian Reservation in northwest Montana all his life. He's standing on a hillside with Kyle Basinski, a researcher from the Montana Climate Office. Durglow called on Basinski to help develop the tribe's climate change strategic plan over 15 years ago.
8: Mike is this incredible connector and has a group, the Climate Change Advisory committee that you'll just get tapped.
7: I used to say that once you're a member, you're a lifetime member.
8: You are.
7: You don't leave till you die.
6: The committee helped the Confederated Salish and Kootenai tribes write their climate plan. It outlines ways the nation will prepare for longer wildfire seasons, drought, and shrinking snowpack. The plan includes developing water conservation and ecosystem restoration projects to improve climate resilience, like replanting sacred whitebark pine trees to keep snow on the landscape longer, staving off drought and wildfires. The committee helps update the plan every few years. After a warm, dry winter, Basinski says they're focused on wildfire risk.
8: In a normal year, our snowpack would be down almost to the valley floor around April 1st. This year, we've got this band of no snow all around the flanks of our mountains.
6: With fire comes smoke, which makes for poor air quality, and that can worsen asthma and even trigger heart problems. Several years ago, Durglow began putting up air quality monitors across the reservation.
7: What that data has shown us is that there are days when it's really smoky out where your air quality inside your building is almost as bad or worse than it is outside.
6: The monitors enable the tribes to know the moment air quality starts to get worse. But often, when smoke rolls in, health officials advise people to go inside and avoid outdoor activities.
7: Well, what if inside is not good?
6: Durglow identified several buildings with sufficient air filtration systems to provide the community with a refuge.
7: So that's what the clean air centers are, is a place where people can go, where they know that the air is going to be good.
6: This is the first summer clean air centers will be open in three of the reservation's six towns. It's important to Durglow that the work extends far beyond his tribe. He's helped several dozen tribes across the country create their own climate plans. The Blackfeet Nation sits in northern Montana, Gerald Wagner is the director of the Blackfeet Tribe's Environmental Office. He enlisted Derglo's help to create the tribe's climate plan in 2017.
9: I had a very general, wide concept of climate change and didn't really know how to focus that in until we sat down and really talked.
6: Wagner says he drew from several aspects of Derglo's climate plan, like replanting white bark pines and preparing for drought and wildfire smoke events.
9: Not about, I got it and you don't. It's about, okay, we've learned this, we got to share it with you so that we move together.
6: As federal funding for climate work has largely dried up, Wagner says collaborations like theirs are all the more critical. Wagner and Derglo are meeting with other tribes this summer to prioritize their most pressing climate projects. For NPR News, I'm Ellis Julin in Ronan, Montana.
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2: Hill of beans isn't such a trivial thing anymore. The tiny round legumes are having a moment as more Americans seek out cheap and healthy foods that are also delicious. For this installment of our series, What's Eating America?, where we look at issues of food and affordability, NPR's Joe Hernandez takes a look at the growing popularity of beans.
3: Before Henry Thompson sits down to watch a Denver Broncos game, he grabs a bag of chips and a can of beans.
4: You take the can of beans, you put it in the blender, and then you just pour it out. And during a Broncos game, the whole thing's gone. It's like, how'd that happen?
3: Thompson is a professor at Colorado State University, where he studies the health effects of eating beans and other pulse plants. And he says those benefits are abundant, from keeping your blood sugar in check and keeping you regular to helping manage weight and reducing cancer risk. Yet beans haven't been a core part of the American diet in recent years.
4: We don't take advantage of it. It's clear that it has health benefits. Hey, America, wake up.
3: Interest in beans is surging for a few reasons. Beans are full of fiber, which more people are trying to get into their diets. One study found that just 7.4% of American adults were getting the recommended daily amount of dietary fiber. Also, rising food prices have Americans seeking out cheaper protein sources like beans.
5: There definitely is a renaissance.
3: Tim McGreevy is the CEO of USA Pulses, the trade group for the pulse crop industry, which includes dry beans, lentils, chickpeas, and dried peas.
5: Beans can help you feel good. That's their power.
3: Beans were critical to ancient agriculture dating back thousands of years and have been a culinary staple in cultures across the globe. But at some point in the last century, the advent of industrial meat production shoved them aside, says Yoel Brookhart, author of A History of the World in 12 Beans.
6: And then beans are like, I mean, that's what you eat when you can't get your hands on meat, when you can't afford meat.
3: McGreevy says sales of beans tend to spike during times of economic uncertainty, which is what happened during the COVID pandemic. Now, though, bean fandom is boiling over. Influencers are sharing inventive bean recipes on social media, and some bean fans are even meeting up in person to share their love of legumes.
7: You should eat beans because they're delicious, and you've taken them for granted.
3: Steve Sando owns and operates Rancho Gordo, a company based in Napa, California. The heirloom bean company has grown steadily since he founded it in 2001, and Rancho Gordo now sells about 2.5 million pounds of beans per year. Sando even started a subscription bean club as a play on all the wine clubs in the area, which has 30,000 active members and another 32,000 on the waiting list.
7: There's a victory in making a pot of beans. Like, you took this rock, you cooked it for 2 hours or so, and you turned it into something creamy and delicious.
3: USA Pulses announced last year that it's aiming to double both the American production and consumption of pulses by the year 2030. So how many beans should you eat? USA Pulses encourages people to eat half a cup of pulses per day. Thompson of Colorado State University says, why not make it 1.5 cups? And while you're at it, he says, make sure you're getting a variety.
4: You go to Qdoba and black beans or pinto. What do I always say?
3: Both. Joe Hernandez, NPR News.
8: This is All Things Considered on NPR News. I'm Clay Masters. Thanks so much for being with us on this Monday, the 18th of May, 5:47 right now. Twin Cities currently at 61 degrees in Duluth. It's 55. Fergus Falls has 50 degrees and cloudy. St. Cloud, 60. It's also the temperature right now in Brainerd. Worthington has 53. In Rochester, 68 degrees. And in Winona, it is 77 degrees. For tonight, cloudy across the state with rain and a chance of thunderstorms. Lows will be in the upper 30s northwest to the mid-40s to lower 50s in the southeast.
9: Once upon a time, learning how to write computer code was a good way to a good living. But now, hello AI.
10: There's almost a generation of people for whom the rug has been pulled out from under them.
9: I'm Kai Rizdahl. A rough start in the labor market next time on Marketplace.
8: Marketplace on at 6 o'clock, and then the Daily is at 6:30.

0: Minnesota prosecutors announced felony assault and false reporting charges against an ICE agent accusing him of shooting a man during Operation Metro Surge and then lying about the circumstances. You can read more about this from our Matt Sepik over at our website, nprnews.org.
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0: This is All Things Considered on NPR News. I'm Clay Masters. The 2026 Minnesota legislative session ended. There were laughs, tears, and heartfelt goodbyes at the Minnesota Capitol today. Retiring members shared memories and imparted words of advice. It was the capstone to a legislative session filled with tension and difficult times, and it leads right into the next campaign. Our Peter Cox tracked the session and the farewell speeches. He's here from our Capitol Bureau. Peter, thanks for being here.
2: Hi, Clay.
0: Peter, what has the day after the final sprint been like?
2: So it's kind of like a college campus the morning after kids are up all night cramming for a final exam.
0: Got it.
2: You know, it's very quiet, but it's also been an emotional day as lawmakers signed off the floor for the final time. But this is also a moment when what happened and what didn't happen this session really kind of shifts towards elections. Reporters' email boxes have been filling up all day and all night with messaging from legislators highlighting victories, placing the blame for what did not get done, and taking credit for staving off certain bills.
0: What were some of the just like marquee bills to beat the midnight deadline?
2: So they include a $1.2 billion bonding bill that helps pay for infrastructure projects across the state, things like roads and water infrastructure. There are also two bills that could help Minnesotans' wallets. One is a one-year decrease in the vehicle TAV fees and a one-year increase in the homestead property tax credit. The property tax break arrives this fall, and the TAB fee cut sets in January. Finally, the state is stepping in to help Hennepin County Medical Center, also known as HCMC, and other hospitals statewide to ease financial troubles.
0: And what got left behind?
2: So Democrats had hoped to address two events that affected Minnesotans over the last year. One was more gun restrictions to try to prevent school shootings. And another was to help people and small businesses that were adversely affected by the immigration enforcement surge. Both passed in the Minnesota Senate, but they couldn't get traction in the House. Democrats in the House staged a day and a half long sit-in near the end of the session, but that didn't move the needle on guns. There were also some tax cut measures that Republicans wanted to see that included adopting no tax on tips or overtime, but those weren't included in the final bills.
0: Now, just because the legislature passes something, you know, doesn't mean it becomes law, of course. It's got to get a signature from the governor. Is everything that passed going to become law?
2: Yeah, it's a safe bet. Governor Tim Walz has only once used his veto power to stop a bill from becoming a law over his two terms. And he was part of the end-of-session bargaining. The final bills seem to include everything in that agreement signed by him and legislative leaders.
0: Now, as you mentioned, Peter, today is more ceremonial. Tell us about what we've been hearing from departing lawmakers.
2: So there's 11 members of the House and 15 members of the Senate who are retiring. And there are House members looking to move to the Senate, 10 legislators running for another office. So there's going to be a lot of new faces in these chambers next year, but both bodies are losing some longtime lawmakers. Here's House member Republican Ron Kreisha.
3: I was elected in 2013 and I sat right there. And I thought to myself, how hard can it be? This is one of the most challenging, emotional, exhausting, disappointing, and rewarding endeavors I've ever taken on.
0: All right, just kind of level setting this last question here, Peter. The House, of course, it's tied among Republicans and Democrats, split evenly. The Senate is split by a single vote. Democrats have that one vote majority. How hard fought will this campaign be to alter those numbers in this midterm?
2: Well, the campaign season is going to ramp up fast, and what did and did not happen is going to be a key part of these campaigns. For Democrats, that might be the lack of movement by Republicans on gun restrictions. For Republicans, expect to hear about taxes and fraud. But clearly both parties would much rather be working with an advantage in the House, and they'll be fighting hard to secure that in the election.
0: Yeah, and they've got state conventions coming up in just, what, a couple of weeks?
2: Yeah, week and a half.
0: Peter Cox, thank you so much.
2: You're welcome, Clay.
0: All right, Minnesota Governor Tim Walz traveled to two harbors today to thank firefighters and other officials for their work battling the Stewart Trail fire. That's the blaze that has burned about 350 acres and destroyed 8 homes and cabins along the north shore of Lake Superior. Our Duluth-based reporter Dan Crocker was with the governor and joins us now on the line from Two Harbors. Hi, Dan.
4: Hey, Clay.
0: So tell us about the governor's visit. Who did he meet with?
4: Yeah, so first the governor came up with several other state officials. He was with leaders from the State Departments of Public Safety and Natural Resources, and they met with the incident command team that's leading the efforts here to bring this wildfire under control. They also met with other local and county officials, also a couple of state legislators. And Walz said the big story, Clay, was really the fast work of firefighters and emergency responders on Friday and then Saturday. And the fire took off on Friday, and it was really driven by these hot, gusty winds. Here's a little bit of what he told me after the briefing today.
5: These things take neighbors being out there evacuating people from a very fast-moving fire, and the protection of both life first and then property as a priority. And I think coming up here and then to hear from them, what can we do that's better, what works? And I think some of this is telling the story about where it feels like at times that government is, there's a frustration about government. These are one of the areas, especially on emergency management, that works incredibly well.
4: And Walz said that it was, you know, definitely tragic about the 8 homes and cabins being destroyed in the fire. But he and others, you know, they praised responders for evacuating people safely. There were no injuries or deaths reported in this incident.
0: Dan, I understand homeowners are getting back into the burn area this afternoon to see their properties for the first time. What else did officials say about the efforts to save these homes?
4: Yeah, so crews with the Two Harbors Fire Department and other departments from around the region were on the ground on Friday as this fire was moving, and they were working to save homes from the fire. And this was really personal work for many of them. You know, they live in this area. They know people whose homes were in the line of the fire. Two Harbors Fire Chief Mark Schlangen says he believes that crews were responsible for saving several homes from burning.
6: I kept telling our crews, you did a great job, because it was countless how many that I could go in, and you could see the path of the fire and where it was stopped. You could see siding that was burning that was extinguished. You could see eaves that were started that were extinguished. So as tough as it is for all the losses, which it is tragic, I want all the crews that are working it know that their efforts really mattered.
4: And Clay, the county sheriff, also said that he doesn't know how many people they evacuated because they had to do it so quickly they couldn't keep count. He says they just focused on trying to keep people safe.
0: All right. I know the governor also got an update on the fire itself. What's the latest there?
4: Yeah, so firefighters have made a lot of progress. They've really been helped in the past couple of days by this rainy, foggy, cool, more humid conditions we have here. Yeah. So the fire has stabilized around 350 acres. It hasn't grown for more than a day. Incident Commander Mike Hill told Walz that he expects that containment number of about 60% to grow quickly, and that he anticipates turning the fire's management over to local officials sometime in the middle of this week.
0: And finally, Dan, I imagine this is when the tough work begins for some people, right?
4: Yeah, so this next phase is going to involve, you know, lifting evacuations, reopening Highway 61 along the North Shore before this really busy tourist season gets underway. It's still closed from the Stewart River here to the Silver Creek Tunnel. You know, you mentioned people, they're just getting in today to get a look at their properties in the burn area. I know of one family with 3 sons that lost their home. A GoFundMe campaign has already raised more than $20,000 for that family. Because while there is state and federal money to help governments rebuild infrastructure, you know, and to pay for all the emergency efforts, there's not as much public money for personal property. So that's going to be a really tough part moving forward for those folks who are navigating insurance and just trying to rebuild their homes and their lives.
0: All right. Dan Crocker, thank you so much for your reporting here.
4: You're welcome, Clyde.
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0: 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I'm Clay Masters. We've got Marketplace coming up here in just a moment. We do have a little bit of business news, Minnesota-specific, over at our website, nprnews.org. There are four things driving up housing costs, says the Minneapolis Fed president. What are they? 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It's All Things Considered, wrapping up for your Monday.
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9: You're listening to NPR News, and here's a look at the forecast for the Twin Cities. Rain showers expected this evening. Chance of thunderstorms, too, this evening and after midnight. Overnight temperatures dropping to the upper 40s. Mostly cloudy skies Tuesday. Highs in the upper 50s. Sunshine returns to the metro on Wednesday. High temperatures in the low 60s. And a bit warmer on Thursday, too. Highs in the mid-60s with partly sunny skies.
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12: Public health officials say the response could be hampered by global aid cuts.
13: We are just in a much, much weaker position now to respond to a challenging Ebola.
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16: In Los Angeles, I'm Kai Rizdahl. It is Monday today. This one is the 18th day of May. Good as it always is to have you along, everybody. Our dollar discussion in just a minute, but retail earnings are the macroeconomic metric of the week. We are going to get, in no particular order, Walmart, Target, TJ Maxx, Home Depot, Lowe's, and a bunch of others telling us how their first quarters went. As you know, the markets have been on a tear, and investors are pretty pleased, but consumers, in addition to their usual crankiness, are actually showing some signs of economic strain. So Marketplace's Kristen Schwab gets us going today with what those earnings calls might be able to tell us.
17: There's been a phrase economists, analysts, and companies have used to describe consumers month after month, and at this point, year after year.
18: Resilient, but still choiceful.
17: Mari Shore is a retail analyst at Columbia Threadneedle Investments.
18: And I think that those words are still going to be used to describe the consumer.
17: She says, big picture, consumers are still spending, but look closer, and it's mostly just the more moneyed Americans keeping retail sales strong.
18: So when we look at the high level economic data, a lot of that is reflecting strength at the high end and not necessarily across the income spectrum.
17: It's why even a stellar earnings season doesn't necessarily equal a strong consumer economy. Sonia Lipinski is a managing director of the retail practice at Alex Partners.
19: When we say they're still spending, it's a pretty macro view that I think gets blended across a lot of things and kind of just suppresses some noise.
17: The noise is where the real information is right now. What will companies say about the spending categories people are pulling back on? What types of stores are consumers shopping at?
19: If consumers are really stretched, they're going to buy the necessities and they're going to go where they think they can get the best deal.
17: But these first quarter earnings might not give us the full economic picture. It covers some time before the war started, and it includes tax season. Returns this year were, on average, 10% higher. It's why Mark Zandi, chief economist at Moody's Analytics, will pay attention to what retailers say about future pricing.
20: You know, what kind of pricing power retailers have? Again, can they pass through? Are they passing through?
17: As in passing through higher costs if companies think consumers can handle paying more. Because he says from ongoing inflation to higher borrowing rates to gas prices, lower income consumers might not have much more room to keep spending.
20: I mean, they're hanging tough. They're hanging in there. Those tax cuts really bought them some time, but they're running out of time.
17: Zandi says if the economy keeps on the path it's on, we could see a shift from consumers in the coming months or even weeks. I'm Kristen Schwab for Marketplace.
16: Wall Street today, a funny thing happened on the way to the close. Stocks were down, oil was up, bond yields were up, and then the White House got interested. President Trump put off his new threatened attacks on Iran. Wasn't enough to turn things around, but he did stop the slide. We will have the details when we

0: This is APM.
1: There's something different about how people are competing in this AI race. You know, it's not just raising millions of dollars. It's tens of billions, hundreds of billions of dollars at stake. It's looking at your competitors and dragging their name and reputation through the mud any way you can.
2: I'm Natalie Kitroev. That's coming up on The Daily from The New York Times.
3: Live from NPR News in Culver City, California, I'm Duane Brown. The latest Republican to lose his bid for re-election is Louisiana Senator Bill Cassidy, who voted to impeach President Trump after the January 6th attack on the Capitol. Cassidy was one of seven Republican senators who voted to convict Trump after the insurrection in 2021. That leaves few GOP critics to push back on Trump's actions, as we hear from NPR's Sam Greenglass.
4: Cassidy may look to fellow Senator Tom Tillis as an example here. The retiring North Carolina Republican has become one of the most vocal GOP critics of Trump in Congress. But next year, both Cassidy and Tillis will exit, leaving few senators willing to criticize Trump at a time when Congress has repeatedly relinquished authority to the president. After this year, at least five of the seven Republican senators who voted to convict Trump will be gone, and Cassidy's defeat may further discourage Republican senators from breaking with Trump.
3: NPR's Sam Greenglass, Trump's approval rating has fallen to the lowest level since taking office, now in the 30s. A jury here in California today ruled that Elon Musk waited too long to file claims against OpenAI and its CEO, Sam Altman, but as NPR's John Ruwitch tells us, Musk's legal team plans to appeal.
5: Musk accused Altman and others of breaching a charitable trust when they turned OpenAI into a for-profit entity that's now worth hundreds of billions of dollars. The artificial intelligence juggernaut was founded 11 years ago as a nonprofit to benefit humanity. Musk was there at the beginning but left after a disagreement. He argued that Altman and OpenAI president Greg Brockman jettisoned OpenAI's founding mission and profited from the creation of its for-profit arm. The jury of nine people took less than 2 hours to decide that the case, which was filed in 2024, was outside the three-year statute of limitations. The judge in the case agreed and dismissed the claims immediately.
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6: For NPR News in the Twin Cities, I'm Elena C. Authorities say a downed power line sparked the wildfire that's burning on the north shore of Lake Superior and has destroyed more than 30 buildings. Dan Crocker reports favorable weather today is helping firefighters contain the blaze.
7: The Stewart Trail fire started Friday about 3 miles north of Two Harbors when high winds knocked down a live power line, igniting dry material on the ground. It spread quickly, burning 355 acres and destroying 8 homes and cabins. But firefighters made good progress Sunday. The fire is now 62% contained. Rain, cool temperatures, and much higher humidity have aided the firefighting effort. Lake County has reduced portions of the evacuation zone, but Highway 61 remains closed between the Stewart River and the Silver Cliff Tunnel. There's a detour in place for drivers traveling between Two Harbors and Silver Bay. I'm Dan Crocker, Duluth.
6: Minneapolis leaders and other local law enforcement officials announced the launch of a new $2 million non-fatal shooting task force today. Under the new task force, non-fatal shootings will have a dedicated investigator and be treated with the same urgency as a homicide case. Minneapolis Mayor Jacob Frey said holding a shooter accountable for a non-fatal shooting will reduce violence overall in the city.
8: What we're doing today is we are treating non-fatal shootings not as a secondary crime or offense. We're making sure that people who conduct those non-fatal shootings are held accountable. We're making sure that the proper resources are devoted to non-fatal shootings so that we're able to make a difference in people's lives and ultimately keep people in our city safe.
6: The task force is modeled after a similar one in St. Paul, which nearly doubled its clearance rate of non-fatal shootings in 2025. Authorities in central Minnesota say a driver was struck and seriously wounded by an errant round from someone target shooting. It happened Friday afternoon along State Highway 4 southeast of Painesville. The Meeker County Sheriff's Office says a 78-year-old man was hit in the head by a bullet while driving. He was airlifted to a Twin Cities hospital with injuries the sheriff's office says were serious but not life-threatening. Authorities say it appears the bullet was an errant round from target shooting on a nearby property. The incident remains under investigation. This is NPR News.
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2: From the New York Times, I'm Natalie Kitroev. This is The Daily. For the last 3 weeks, a messy, dramatic battle has played out between two of the most powerful titans of tech in the world, Elon Musk and Sam Altman. In a high-stakes lawsuit, Musk is seeking to cripple one of the leaders of the AI boom, OpenAI, and remove Altman as its chief executive. Today, as jury deliberations in the trial begin, tech reporter Mike Isaac takes us inside the courtroom drama and explains how a corporate dispute got extremely personal.